0: Jared Kushner and Ivanka Trump.
1: It's been too long with this kind of political culture, well, where the prime minister and the political parties of this country think they can do anything. There are no barriers to what they think is acceptable in politics.
0: It's called the Flamingo Revolution. Could it take the Albanian government down? All that and more coming up. Welcome to Democracy Now!, democracynow.org, The War and Peace Report. I'm Amy Goodman. The United States bombed Iran for a second consecutive night after President Trump declared the ceasefire over. Blasts were reported near the Bushehr nuclear power plant and in multiple cities across Iran, with the U.S. saying it struck 90 targets, including near the Strait of Hormuz. According to the Iranian Health Ministry, at least 14 people have been killed since the U.S. resumed bombing. Meanwhile, Iran says it's retaliated by attacking U.S. bases and strategic centers in Bahrain, Kuwait, and Qatar. And Jordan's military said it intercepted 8 missiles in its airspace. Iran's chief negotiator, Mohammad Bagher Ghalibaf, says the United States, quote, still hasn't learned that bullying and breaking promises are no longer cost-free, unquote. On Wednesday, President Trump spoke at the NATO summit in Turkey and threatened to strike Iran's civilian infrastructure, saying, quote, they really deserve it.
2: Their electric manufacturing facilities, right? Their electric plants where they make their electricity in there. If we have to, we'll take them out. I don't want to do that, but if we have to, we'll take them out. They have desalinization plants. We'll take them out if we have to. I hate to do that. That's probably the one I would like not to do least. We attacked Kog Island last night. We knocked out a piece. I said, don't touch the oil.
0: President Trump was speaking alongside Ukrainian President Volodymyr Zelensky during the same news conference. Trump mistakenly confused Iran and Japan.
2: I told this story yesterday. We had 111 missile shot by the Islamic Republic of Japan.
0: We'll have more on Iran after headlines with Quincy Institute Vice President Trita Parsi. The body of Iran's Supreme Leader Ayatollah Ali Khamenei is being laid to rest today at a shrine in the city of Mashhad. It's the culmination of a multi-day funeral procession that's drawn millions of mourners, including foreign dignitaries and at least 8 heads of state. On Wednesday, massive crowds joined funeral processions in Iraq's holy cities of Najaf and Karbala for Khamenei, who was killed in a U.S.-Israeli airstrike on February 28th, along with his daughter, son-in-law, daughter-in-law, and 14-month-old granddaughter. Israel's continuing its attacks on southern Lebanon with reports of heavy bombings in the town of Tebbi. On Wednesday, Lebanon's national news agency reported 2 men were killed in an Israeli drone strike in Nabatea, Israel's latest violation of its ceasefire deal with Lebanon. This follows an Israeli strike on Monday that killed 4 people, including public school principal Esperanza Gandor and her mother. Gandor had returned to Nabatea to check on repairs at her war-damaged home following months of displacement when Israel bombed her vehicle. In Gaza, health officials report at least 9 Palestinians have been killed by Israeli airstrikes and gunfire over the last 24 hours. Among the victims, Ahmad Nasser Salim, a driver who was delivering food for the U.S.-based nonprofit World Central Kitchen. In Khan Yunis, an Israeli missile hit a tent for displaced people in the Almawasi area, killing at least 4 people, including a 10-year-old child. One survivor said he was asleep when the strikes hit.
3: We were staying in the tents on the understanding that this area was safe and people live in tents. By God, I was asleep when suddenly a missile struck. We came here and found the impact. There were martyrs and wounded. People were carrying them to ambulances and they loaded them onto carts and took them all to the hospitals. A friend of mine, whose tent was next to mine, was injured and his mother was injured too.
0: Meanwhile, human rights groups say a photo apparently taken by an Israeli soldier and shared on social media corroborates widespread reports of torture. The image shows a man stripped to his underwear, blindfolded and bound, face down to a pole with his

0: arms tied painfully behind his back. The soldier captioned the photo, "Good morning," in Hebrew, and later deleted the post. On Wednesday, Amnesty International appealed to U.S. Secretary of State Marco Rubio, asking him to secure the immediate and unconditional release of Dr. Hussam Abu Safia, the prominent Palestinian pediatrician, director of Gaza's Kamel Adwan Hospital, has been held by Israel without charge since his abduction by Israeli troops 18 months ago. Amnesty says Abu Safia faces an imminent threat to his life due to torture and medical neglect by his Israeli captors. It's calling on the State Department to bring the U.S. into compliance with the Leahy Law, which prohibits U.S. financial or military aid to foreign security forces that commit gross human rights abuses. To see our coverage of Dr. Abu Safia, go to democracynow.org. Russian missiles and drones rain down on Ukraine's biggest cities overnight. Officials in Kyiv report three people were killed and several others injured among civilian sites. Hit was a 25-story residential high-rise. Elsewhere, Russian strikes killed four people in Odessa and three others in Kharkiv. Dozens were injured by the bombings. Elsewhere, Ukraine's military said its drones attacked three more Russian oil refineries, along with pipeline pumping stations and Russian tankers operating in the Black Sea. Ukraine's attacks on Russian energy sites have triggered acute fuel shortages. On Wednesday, the Kremlin announced a ban on diesel exports to support the domestic fuel market. Meanwhile, Ukrainian President Volodymyr Zelensky held a series of high-level meetings at the NATO summit in Ankara on Wednesday, including with President Trump, who said the U.S. plans to license Patriot missile technology to Ukraine. Trump also said the U.S. would support Ukraine's efforts to strike deeper inside Russian territory. Russia's foreign ministry denounced the decisions made at the NATO summit, saying they could lead to a catastrophe. At one point, President Trump called Zelensky President Putin. In Maine, Democratic Senate nominee Graham Plattner has suspended his campaign following a report he raped a former girlfriend in 2021. In recent days, most of Plattner's most high-profile supporters withdrew their endorsements, including Senators Bernie Sanders and Elizabeth Warren, as well as Congressmember Ro Khanna. Democrats had been hoping the populist Marine veteran and oysterman would unseat Republican Senator Susan Collins in November. In a video message posted Wednesday night, Plattner denied the rape allegation, said it was part of an effort to crush his campaign.
1: We live in a political system that is not built for normal people. It is a system that is built structurally to make sure that movements like ours cannot flourish, that if they begin to succeed, they can be crushed.
0: The Maine Democratic Party says it's planning a nominating convention of hundreds to choose a new Senate nominee. The party has until July 27th to name a candidate. Possible senatorial contenders include Maine Governor Janet Mills, Maine Secretary of State Shana Bellows, and Dr. Nirav Shah, a public health official who led Maine's response to COVID, as well as progressive Troy Jackson, a lifetime logger and former president of Maine State Senate. In other Senate news, questions continue to swirl about Kentucky Senator Mitch McConnell's health. He's been hospitalized since June 14th. McConnell heads the Senate Defense Appropriations Subcommittee and is the former Senate Majority Leader. McConnell is set to retire after his term ends in January. On Wednesday, Kentucky's Democratic Governor, Andy Beshear, sent a letter to Senator McConnell demanding he provide a health update. Meanwhile, McConnell's wife, Elaine Chao, the former U.S. Labor and Transportation Secretary, has returned home from a trip to China. She had faced criticism for remaining in China after McConnell was hospitalized. In a statement, she wrote, quote, "The senator's health did not warrant an immediate return to the U.S., she said. A federal judge has ruled that E. Jean Carroll can collect $5.8 million from President Donald Trump. The money has been held in escrow since a jury found Trump sexually abused and defamed her. The judge's ruling comes a week after the U.S. Supreme Court declined to hear Trump's appeal of the verdict. E. Jean Carroll had sued Trump for sexually assaulting her in a department store dressing room in the 1990s. The family of Lorenzo Salgado Araujo is demanding an independent investigation into his death. The Mexican father was fatally shot in Houston, Texas, on Tuesday by an ICE agent who was driving an unmarked vehicle. Lorenzo Salgado Araujo had lived in the United States for decades and was driving a construction crew to a job site. His son, Ronaldo, spoke Wednesday.
2: He did not deserve to die. He did not deserve to be reduced to a headline of Mexican man shot and killed by ICE. He deserved to quit to live a quiet life as Lorenzo Salgado Araujo, a husband, a father, and a job creator for dozens of men who also wanted the American dream.
3: That's right.
2: I would be doing his memory a disservice if I didn't recognize the other three men who were with him, one of which was my uncle. All three men were rounded up. I have not heard from them.
0: We'll go to Texas for more on the story later in the broadcast. In Tennessee, a DEA agent shot and killed a man at a Memphis motel Wednesday as members of a federal task force attempted to serve him an arrest warrant. The U.S. Marshals Service alleges the suspect had pointed a gun at agents. The victim has not been identified. It's the fourth deadly shooting by agents with the Trump administration's so-called Memphis Safe Task Force, which includes members of the Tennessee National Guard and officers from more than a dozen federal agencies. On Monday, two National Guard soldiers fatally shot 20-year-old Tyron Johnson as he was being pursued by Memphis police. His family's demanding video evidence corroborating the police claims that Johnson first attempted to fire a gun at the soldiers. Just weeks earlier, a Homeland Security special agent shot 25-year-old Jonah Neal in his Memphis home. Neal's family had called 911 to report he had a gun and was threatening to harm himself. He was pronounced dead at the scene. And on May 13th, the DEA agent fatally shot 41-year-old Darren Pegram as he worked his shift at a Memphis Burger King. Authorities say the officer opened fire after Pegram reached into his waistband for a gun. His family says he was unarmed and shot in the back. And a former Wisconsin County judge has been spared prison time after she was convicted in federal court of obstructing federal agents from arresting an undocumented immigrant. Hannah Dugan was accused of helping the immigrant leave her courtroom in April 2025 to avoid arrest by agents waiting in the hallway. Instead of serving prison time, former Judge Dugan was fined $5,000. And those are some of the headlines. This is Democracy Now!, democracynow.org, The War and Peace Report. I'm Amy Goodman. The United States bombed Iran for a second consecutive night after President Trump declared the ceasefire over. Blasts were reported in multiple cities, with the U.S. saying it had struck 90 targets across Iran, including sites along the Strait of Hormuz. Blasts were also reported near the Bushehr nuclear power plant. According to the Iranian Health Ministry, at least 14 people have been killed since the U.S. resumed its attacks. Another 78 people were wounded. Meanwhile, Iran says it's retaliated by attacking U.S. bases and strategic centers in Bahrain, Kuwait, and Qatar. In addition, Jordan's military said it intercepted 8 missiles in its airspace. Iran's chief negotiator, Mohammad Bagher Ghalibaf, says the United States, quote, still hasn't learned that bullying and breaking promises are no longer cost-free, unquote. On Wednesday, President Trump spoke at the NATO summit in Turkey and threatened to strike Iran's civilian infrastructure, saying, quote, they really deserve it, unquote. On the flight back to the United States, Trump spoke more about the U.S. attacks.
4: We just hit them very hard, and I'd say we hit them 20 to 1. Every time they hit us, we're going to hit them 20. And we did it last night. It did a little something today, but it was really retribution for last night. They hit Actually, three boats, not two. And when they hit, we hit back much harder. We have many ways we can win, but we've already won militarily. They have very little. They have very little left, and they want to make a deal so badly. They called a little while ago. They want to make a deal so badly. I just don't know if they're worthy of making a deal. I don't know that they're going to honor the deal. That's the problem.
0: Meanwhile, during a press conference on Wednesday at the NATO summit, Trump mistakenly confused Iran and Japan.
3: I told the story yesterday. We had 111 missiles shot by the Islamic Republic of Japan.
0: President Trump was sitting next to the Ukrainian president Volodymyr Zelensky as he confused Iran and Japan and then referred to Zelensky as President Putin. We're joined now by Trita Parsi, executive vice president of the Quincy Institute for Responsible Statecraft. His latest piece on Substack headlined, "How the U.S.-Iran Fight in the Strait of Hormuz Can Be Resolved Before It Blows Up the MOU." That's the memo of understanding. Trita, talk about what's happened and President Trump saying the ceasefire is over. What does this mean?
5: Well, this is obviously a disastrous development and a huge risk to the survival of the MOU and the entire diplomatic track that could put an end to this war and also give birth to a completely different relationship between the United States and Iran if it was successful. I'm not entirely sure as to whether this is completely over or not, because at the end of the day, both countries are in dire need of an end to this war. We have seen an exchange of fire before, after which they did return to talks. But this time, obviously, it is worse because the United States is now escalating beyond just striking southern Iran, has also started striking civilian targets in other parts of Iran. And there's a significant risk, of course, that there will be massive further Iranian retaliation against this. What is really frustrating with all of this is that prior to all of this, after the first round of exchange of fire, the two sides were converging towards an understanding on how to handle the strait. The Iranians did not want to see any ships travel through any corridor of the strait without coordinating with them. That's their interpretation of the MOU. The U.S. has a different interpretation. But they were converging towards an understanding in which essentially, all ships would have to notify both the Iranians as well as one party in the GCC. And if that were to happen, both sides would essentially walk away and the strait would be open without any problems. But before they managed to get to that agreement, the Iranian funeral of the former supreme leader took place and talks were suspended. In the meantime, additional ships with their transporters off traveled through the southern corridor without coordinating with the Iranians. The Iranians gave them several warnings, eventually shot at them. And that's what then precipitated this exchange of fire that we see right now, in which the U.S. first struck Iran two nights ago and then again last night. But this has now gone to such a high level that it is much worse than the previous exchange and may very well be the end of the MOU altogether.
0: The front page of the New York Times says, U.S. bombs Iran again as truce breaks down, Trump mulls blockade. Talk about exactly what that would mean. And that clip we just played of him saying he's going after the civilian infrastructure. We don't know how many people have died in Iran, but there are a number in these latest attacks. And then, of course, you have Bahrain, Kuwait, perhaps Jordan is saying that they intercepted Iranian missiles.
5: Yes, we have seen a pattern in which the Iranians do strike back at American bases in the region. I believe that last night they also struck at the base outside of Doha in Qatar. Creeping process back to the U.S. were to reimpose the blockade of the Persian Gulf, then we will see the Iranians probably not only closing the strait, but also pushing the Houthis to close the Red Sea as well. And that would not only be a return to war, but that would be a worse situation than what we saw before. Moreover, if Trump follows through on his threats of targeting energy infrastructure in Iran, that's when the Iranians are likely to start striking, not just at bases in the GCC countries, but at their energy infrastructure as well. And that would, again, make the situation worse than what it was during the war itself.
0: Now, Apparently, Special Envoy Steve Witkoff, Jared Kushner, Trump's son-in-law, who's being massively protested in Albania for his and Ivanka Trump's development project with the Albanian government on an island there, are in Geneva, although the high-stakes talks there, apparently, are for Russia's invasion of Ukraine.
5: Yes. I'm sorry.
0: That's old information. But let me go to a clip of President Trump describing to reporters the kind of airstrikes and damage he's considering in Iran, what I was talking about earlier.
3: Look, we're not attacking at the highest level. The highest level of the bridges there, which we can knock down. I would say in one day we knocked down every single bridge in Iran. There's not a thing they can do about it. Their electric manufacturing facilities, right? Their electric plants where they make their electricity in there. We will, if we have to, we'll take them out. I don't want to do that, but if we have to, we'll take them out. They have desalinization plants. We'll take them out if we have to. I hate to do that. That's probably the one I would like not to do, at least. We attacked Kog Island last night. We knocked out a piece. I said, don't touch the oil, because maybe we'll take over Kog Island. You know, we may take over Kog Island. There's not a thing they can do about it.
0: So, Trita Parsi, President Trump also referred to the people that are negotiating as scum. He was asked by reporters why he is saying that now, given he didn't say that before, and he boasted about taking out the first level of Iranian negotiators and the second level of Iranian negotiators, and now he's on the third level, I think he said.
5: First of all, I think it's important to recognize that a lot of these different things that Trump is threatening are war crimes, taking out the civilian infrastructure, desalination plants, etc. All of this would constitute war crimes. And of course, we already have seen plenty of war crimes in this war already. Again, if the United States were to go in that direction, it's important to know Trump made similar threats during the war and stopped short of doing it and executing it. And the key reason for that is, if the United States were to do this, the Iranians likely will retaliate against similar targets in the GCC countries. And if you go after the energy infrastructure in the GCC countries, then we're not just talking about an oil crisis as a result of a bottleneck in the Persian Gulf and in the Strait, but a production problem, which would take much longer to recover from and most likely would throw the entire global economy into a recession. And this is the key reason as to why he didn't do it last time, probably the reason why he won't do it this time either. But the threats themselves, nevertheless, are further undermining the atmosphere that is necessary to be able to make diplomacy work and ultimately lead to a deal. Now, the Iranian attacks against the ship from the U.S. perspective is also actions that are undermining that atmosphere. But this is escalating at a speed at this point, in which is very different from the last escalation, but also one that makes it much more difficult to find an exit ramp from.
0: I also wanted to ask you about a CNN expose, more about the Manab Girls School, where over 175 people were killed, overwhelmingly little girls going to school. CNN reporting that military officials knew within days that, quote, senior U.S. military commanders bypassed warnings and critical databases, that intelligence about potential targets in Iran was severely out of date, and approved some strikes anyway, including the strike on the school. Unnamed sources also cited to CNN that Defense Secretary Pete Hegseth's previous decision to cut the civilian harm mitigation and response staff at the Pentagon by over 90%, only one full-time staffer was left to work with development strike teams. Can you talk about the ongoing significance of this? Because we're talking about the U.S. continuing to strike Iran now.
5: Yeah, this is one of the darkest moments of American military history, I would say, in recent history, what happened to the schools in Minab and the young schoolgirls who were all killed. And we've seen how that had a profound impact on the Iranians. This is all part of a larger effort by Secretary of War Hegseth, in which he wants to undo the norms around the use of force, what he calls no longer fighting woke wars, essentially taking away most of the guardrails that have been put into place by the United States itself over the course of the last couple of decades after the Second World War to protect civilians in war. Now, there's a systematic effort, both by the Israelis and by the United States under Pete Hegseth, to undo these norms and make it permissible to do things that over the course of the last couple of decades have been considered unlawful in war. And this is one of the first examples, the results of something like that, in which after cutting so many people who would actually review these things, going through all the type of mechanisms and protocols to make sure that these targets were not going to be civilian, after having undone that, we've seen the direct result of it. And it's important to also understand, this happened on the first day of the war. This was not after 2 weeks, not after 2 months, in which statistically something atrocious could happen. This happened on the very first day of the war. And I think it is an indication of the direction we will be going in if this is not reversed, if these efforts to undo these norms around the use of force are not undone.
0: Finally, the funeral of Khamenei. How massive it's been, millions of people going from Iran to Iraq. And if you can talk about the significance, what this means for the future of Iran.
5: One thing I think we saw through these funeral proceedings, particularly the massive crowds that were also showing up in Iraq, is the influence that Iran has in the region, particularly in the Shia community, but not just limited to that. This is something that I think is consistently underestimated in Washington, in which it is not fully appreciated the degree to which Iran is interconnected and has massive influence in many of the neighboring countries. And as a result, any effort to try to completely isolate Iran and cut it off from the rest of the region is not going to work and has not worked so far. And I think the funeral proceedings in Iraq in particular showed what an impossible task that is, and one reason as to why that approach needs to be set aside, because the end result of it is now become clear. That type of an effort of isolating Iran only leads to a war. And we've already seen what a disastrous outcome that war would be.
0: I want to thank you for being with us, Trita Parsi, Executive Vice President of the Quincy Institute for Responsible Statecraft. We'll link to your piece on Substack headlined How the U.S.-Iran Fight in the Strait of Hormuz Can Be Resolved Before It Blows Up the MOU. Coming up, we go to Houston, Texas, where a family and community are reeling after ICE agent shot and killed Lorenzo Salgado Araujo, a 52-year-old father of three U.S. citizens. He's been in the United States for decades. Stay with us.
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0: This is Democracy Now!, democracynow.org. I'm Amy Goodman. In Texas, immigration and civil rights advocacy groups are demanding an independent investigation into the fatal shooting of Lorenzo Salgado Araujo, a Mexican immigrant and father of three U.S. citizens who was killed by an ICE agent in Houston during an attempted traffic stop. He'd been living in the United States for nearly 35 years. Lorenzo Salgado Araujo worked in construction. On Tuesday morning, he was starting his workday by picking up other workers in Magnolia Park, historically Latino neighborhood, when ICE targeted him. This is his son speaking at a news conference Wednesday.
2: I want to tell you about my dad. He was a hardworking family man who never wanted his name to be known by anyone outside of his family. He wanted nothing else in life but to provide for his wife and see his sons become great people. He was also a man of routine. For the majority of the last 35 years of his life in the United States, he began the day the same way and always ended it by coming home, sitting on the porch, eating a hearty meal made by my mother, going to sleep, and doing it all over again the next day. Let me tell you about my father's last day alive, with as much detail as possible, because it's vividly replaying in my head over and over again. At 5 a.m., my mom and dad woke up before the rest of the world did. My dad brushed his teeth, he showered. My mom cooked him a huge meal for him to eat that day. At 5:50, my dad got dressed, grabbed his lunch and coffee, hugged and kissed my mom goodbye, slipped on his hat for the day, loaded his lunch, his work boots, his coffee, in his work van. He patted our dog on his head goodbye and drove off to pick up his crew for work. At 6:45 a.m., he should have been picking up the last of his guys before heading to North Houston to finish up construction on some houses. 5 minutes later, unbeknownst to me, at 6:55, unbeknownst to all of us, my dad had been shot inside his van near the intersection of Wayside and Canal by ICE agents in unmarked cars.
0: That's Ronaldo Salgado, the son of Lorenzo Salgado Araujo. Ronaldo also said that the three other people in the car, including his uncle, were taken into custody and have not been heard from since. Following the shooting, ICE claims Salgado Araujo had ignored verbal commands and rammed their vehicle, and that an agent fired on him in self-defense. Local elected officials and civil rights advocates are demanding the release of the video footage in an independent investigation. This is Roman Palomares, the national president of LULAC, that's the League of United Latin American Citizens, speaking at Wednesday's news conference in Houston.
8: We are here today because in the absence of facts from Immigration and Customs Enforcement, ICE, we are left with no choice but to conclude that a man was unlawfully killed on the streets of Houston yesterday morning, barely 24 hours ago. His name was Lorenzo Salgado Araujo. Say his name because no one else, ICE does not want you to say that name. Today, we stand here as a community and we demand, okay? LULAC today is demanding, okay? We are not asking, we're not requesting. We are demanding the truth. It is unacceptable. It is un-American to use lethal force against a human being, then lock away the evidence, hide the video, silence the record, and expect his family, the people of Houston, and the American public to simply nod and say, we believe you, because we don't. We do not believe you. You have not earned that trust. ICE has not earned that trust from the American people. Your pattern has been one of inaccuracies, of prejudicial leaks before the facts are known, of twisting the narrative to fit your version of events.
0: The fatal shooting of Lorenzo Salgado Araujo came on the six-month anniversary of the ICE killing of Rene Good in Minneapolis. For more, we go to Houston to speak with Cesar Espinosa, executive director of the civil rights group FIEL, Immigrant Families and Students in the Fight. He was at Wednesday's news conference. Thanks for joining us. Our deepest condolences for the whole community. Cesar, talk about what you know and how the federal government has responded. Why haven't you been able to see the video of what happened?
9: Well, it's been really complicated. And we've seen time and time again, after ICE does these killings, after they do these acts, which they start, by the way, all of a sudden, you know, everything is hush hush. They don't want to release anything. We don't even know if there's body cam footage that exists because ICE agents are not mandated to wear body cameras or have them running. And so there's, or at this point, there's, and being this soon, there's so many questions that are left unanswered. And at the end of the day, the community, the family, and the United States and every single person in this country deserves an answer.
0: If you can talk about what Rinaldo said, that his father was being followed by unmarked cars, likely afraid for his life, that if he had known he was being followed by law enforcement, he would have followed the protocol, but he had no idea what was going on.
9: Amy, we hear this all the time. People are saying, well, why don't people comply? Why don't they just stop? But I want people to put themselves in these immigrants' shoes or these people. They all of a sudden, they are being approached by unmarked vehicles. These vehicles many times, often, start ramming vehicles, trying to get them to stop, trying to get them, force them to stop. And when people jump out, they're not wearing insignia, you know, saying federal agents or ICE or a badge. They're wearing a lot of the times plain clothing with vests that just say police. I mean, we've heard in this entire time that there's people impersonating ICE agents and things like that. So I cannot imagine the fear that a lot of people feel when they are being persecuted by somebody that's unknown. And I ask people, you know, put yourself in these folks' shoes and ask yourself, how would you react?
0: So, Cesar, there were three other people in the vehicle with Lorenzo, reportedly rounded up after the fatal shooting. Where are they? Who are they?
9: We know that one of them is Lorenzo's brother, or, you know, Ronaldo's uncle. The other two gentlemen, we don't know who they are, and we don't know where they are at right now. As it happens a lot of the times with immigrants, once they get put into the system, it can take anywhere from 48 to 72 hours to sometimes even weeks for us to be able to find them. What we have heard, though, from, and it's very troubling to hear this from some of the other family members, is that they're being told to sign voluntary departures. They're being told to, you know, cooperate with the version that ICE has released, so that, you know, they can basically threatening them that they're going to file charges if they don't, or that they're going to be deported expeditiously. And what we fear is that this is another effort from ICE to cover up something that they did very, very wrong.
0: And finally, if you can talk about the rising deployment of federal immigrant agents to Houston and surrounding areas and the role of the Trump ally, the Texas governor, Greg Abbott.
9: Well, you know, one of the things that we've seen over the last year and a half is we've really seen a vamping up of state troopers and forces that are mandated by the governor of Texas trying to emulate what the federal government is doing. And we've seen that rise in our area. In the last couple of weeks, we had heard reports of more ICE sightings, and it was just a matter of time before this happened. And we don't want these things to happen. We don't, you know, it's unfathomable what this family is going through, and our condolences go to the to Lorenzo's family. But at the end of the day, we must do everything we can to make sure that they get the transparency and justice that they deserve.
0: Cesar Espinosa, Executive Director of FIEL, Immigrant Families and Students in the Fight, speaking to us from Houston. We're going to stay in Texas. This is Democracy Now!, democracynow.org. I'm Amy Goodman. As we continue on the issue of immigration enforcement, we're going to talk to the, about the family of Geraldo Lunas Campos. He was a 55-year-old Cuban immigrant whose death in ICE custody was ruled a likely homicide. The family is suing four guards and the companies that oversaw Camp East Montana, a sprawling immigration detention tent camp at the Fort Bliss military base in El Paso, Texas, at the time of Campos's death. The Washington Post reports his family seeking more than $1 million in damages from Acquisition Logistics, the company that oversaw Camp East Montana when Campos was killed. Akima, which employed the guards accused of killing Campos, and Nana Regional Corporation, Akima's parent company. Earlier this year, an autopsy report released by El Paso County Medical Examiner's Office concluded Campos died from asphyxia caused by neck and torso compression, ruling his death a homicide. Before his death, Campos had complained of not getting the right dosage of medication to treat his bipolar disorder and anxiety. He'd also expressed having suicidal thoughts, but instead of receiving proper care, Campos was placed in solitary confinement where guards shackled and handcuffed him, repeatedly putting pressure on his neck and chest until his body went limp. For more, we go to Philadelphia, where we're joined by Perla Treviso, reporter with the ProPublica Texas Tribune Investigative Unit. Her recent piece headlined, "He Didn't Need to Die, How an Immigration Detention Center Repeatedly Failed to Address a Mental Health Crisis." Perla, thank you so much for joining us. Tell us what you know.
10: Yeah, so we thank you for having me, first of all. We've reviewed nearly 300 pages of an extended medical examiner report that has not been published or had not been published before. And in it, you know, as you mentioned, we had heard that Geraldo had continued to ask for his medication. That's actually what led to the altercation, according to witnesses, the day he died. But for the first time, we can see in writing how, you know, we counted at least 8 times from the day he entered Camp East Montana in September to the day he died. He had requested medication that was helping him, you know, with his anxiety, with depression, that would help him sleep better. And yet he was not getting it, including in one of the medical notes. A medical provider notes that it's on November 10th, and he hadn't received his medication since November 6th. We also see that there was a previous suicide attempt in October, and we include more details in the story. But basically, you know, he had been put in segregation. He had tied a bed sheet to his, you know, wrapped it around his neck, and they were able to talk him out of it. And one of the medical experts we talked to said that, you know, that he, based on the notes, it seems that that case was minimized instead of taken as seriously as it should have.
0: So the coroner found homicide by asphyxiation. Explain how Geraldo Lunas Campos died.
10: Yeah, so what we know, again, the FBI is actually investigating the case. So, you know, there's still a lot of details that should be coming out. But what we know from witness statements and what has been reported is that he was brought into the segregation unit. They say that he grew combative. He once they were about to go in, he refused. Witnesses say that they believe he was shackled. There were several guards. They took him down. And as you said, asphyxia. So it means like they put some pressure on his chest and he stopped breathing. Then medical providers were called. Nurses arrived. Eventually they called 911. 911 came and they tried to do CPR and revive him. But at that point, it was too late.
0: If you can talk about the medical providers who work there and now who the family is suing, the levels of responsibility here and what they're suing for.
10: So they're suing the guards that you mentioned and the companies. I think, you know, it's been very hard to get information from people who work at the facility. And you have the main contractor that you mentioned, Acquisition, who has been since replaced. And then contractors under them that, you know, take care of cleaning, food, medical. We've tried to reach, you know, for months to people who either work there or work there. They've been signing non-disclosure agreements. We weren't able to reach most of them. We were able to talk to one, a medical provider who used to work at the facility, as well to a current government official. And I think, you know, one of the biggest takeaways for us is that from the very beginning, you could see that there were concerns about mental health and suicides. Very early on, you start getting calls to 911 talking about people who try to commit suicide. And this, you know, this, the the workers, they're not, the medical providers are not part of the lawsuit, but, you know, what my understanding is that they were complaining about, based on this cause, that sometimes they didn't have oxygen, they didn't have AKG paper, that they were having minimum resources. So we know from the beginning that the facility was not fully equipped to deal with the issues that it was facing.
0: Talk about the companies that are being sued, all the different levels of the sprawling detention camp.
10: So acquisition, I mean, you know, most of the companies have not had prior experience dealing with detention centers. So this was a Department of Defense or War contract. Acquisition was the one that was hired. It was a small company out of Virginia. I think a really veteran owned, had gotten the main contract. Akimo is a company that mostly is known for guard services. So they were providing the guard services for Camp East Ventana as well as other detention centers. Loyal Source is not part of the lawsuit, but Loyal Source is a company that was providing the medical care. And so, yes, I think you the issue with private detention is that you have multiple players that each play a role in. And in this case, you know, all of the families decided to sue some of them, including the main contractor. And as you mentioned, the guards that we know were directly involved with the moment he died.
0: Perla, we're going to link to your piece. Perla Treviso is a reporter with the ProPublica Texas Tribune Investigative Unit. Her recent piece headlined, "He Didn't Need to Die, How an Immigration Detention Center Repeatedly Failed to Address a Mental Health Crisis." Joining us from Philadelphia. This is Democracy Now!, democracynow.org. Could the Albanian government fall over massive protests that are taking place there called the Flamingo Revolution, over a deal the Albanian government made with Jared Kushner and Ivanka Trump for a luxury resort on an Albanian island? Stay with us.
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1: This is Democracy Now!, democracynow.org. I'm Amy Goodman. We end today's show with the latest from Albania, where thousands have taken to the streets in the capital, Tirana, for over a month in the biggest unrest since the collapse of communism 30 years ago. The so-called Flamingo Revolution began last month over environmental and transparency concerns related to the development of a multi-billion-dollar luxury resort linked to President Trump's daughter Ivanka Trump and her husband Jared Kushner. The massive development would turn an abandoned Soviet weapons base known as Sazan into a luxury island resort and threaten one of the last wild areas and its lagoon that hosts more than 2,500 species. What began as an environmental protest has turned to anger at the entire political system. Over the July 4th weekend, tens of thousands of protesters took to the streets of Albania's capital, Tirana.
2: It's been too long with this kind of political culture, well, where the prime minister and the political parties of this country think they can do anything. There are no barriers to what they think is acceptable in politics. I'm here because I want an end to this Machiavellian political culture where power and greed justify anything.
1: As calls mount for the resignation of the Albanian prime minister, who won a fourth term last year, he's refused to budge on the Kushner-Trump-linked development. This is Prime Minister Rama speaking to Reuters last month, defending the luxury resort project.
3: It has never been a question if this will go ahead or not. This is a blessing for the country. An investment of 4 billion euro in a country that has 27... and a bit more billion euro GDP speaks by itself.
1: For more on what's unfolding in Albania, we go to the capital, Tirana. We're joined by two guests. Ridi Muçi is a member of the Albanian parliament representing Tirana, member of the left-wing political party Lëvizje Bashkë, and its sole representative in the Albanian parliament. And we're joined by Bora Mima, a longtime labor organizer, researcher and activist, also a founding member of the left-wing political party Lëvizje Bashkë. We welcome you both to Democracy Now! Ridi Muçi, if you can talk about these massive protests, why they're called the Flamingo Revolution, and what this island is all about, and what Jared Kushner and Ivanka Trump's interest is here.
4: Thank you, Amy. So the reason why it's called the Flamingo Revolution, it relates to the fact that part of the project for the development of the resort is the lagoon, where many flamingos visit every year, and which had to be removed from an area that is environmentally protected with a special law in 2024 in order for the project to carry on. Today is actually the 40th continued day of protests in Tirana. And what started as a wish, let's say, by Ivanka Trump and Jared Kushner to, let's say, invest in the island of Sazan as well as the lagoon, precipitated into a protest that has the potential, we feel, to bring down the government, and not just the government of Prime Minister Edi Rama, but the whole system that has been built for the past 35 years in Albania.
1: Mm. And explain who Prime Minister Rama is.
4: So the story involves, let's say, money laundering from drug traffickers, the stripping away of property rights of local residents, as well as environmental destruction, because the resort in this lagoon in Zvernets is a typical case of touristic mega resorts along the Albanian coastline, as well as skyscrapers in the city center, designed by famous international architects, but allegedly used for money laundering by drug traffickers. Prime Minister Edi Rama is at the same time head of this National Council on Territory Planning, which means that he's the one that signs all these construction permits. And this special anti-corruption unit that we have recently in Albania has issued 20 arrest warrants for people related to drug trafficking who have acquired more than 1 million square meters of construction permits by Edi Rama. At the same time as what I would call a process of accumulation of wealth by disappropriation of local residents who are stripped by their property claims, either by falsifying documents, such as the case of Zvernets, in which the person who claims to be the rightful owner is actually under investigation for drug trafficking and living in United States, or through this special law on strategic investors, as it's called, through which the government can strip away the property rights for the benefit of the country, all the while destroying the environment. As I mentioned earlier, that is why there were these amendments made in 2024 to remove this lagoon area from the environmentally protected areas of Albania in order to pave the way, let's say, for this construction project.
1: Before we end, I want to bring in Bora Mem, a longtime labor organizer, researcher and activist. If you can talk about the violence that the protesters have been left with and the fact that the Prime Minister, Edi Rama, says that this project, the Trump-Kushner project, is going to happen.
5: Hello. So as it was mentioned before, this is a project that is being influenced not just by Jared Kushner and Ivanka Trump, but also it's a money laundering operation, international money laundering operation. And of course that the Prime Minister Edi Rama will say this not just because he wants to still be in power and to hold his position, but also due to the fact that many foreign and not only interests are engaged in this, are engaged and involved in this process. When it comes to the violence of the process, the protest, it was not only in the first day when the community protesters and different activists were protesting in the fences that were enclosed in the area of Zvernetsi, which is a protected area, but also part of it belongs to the community, where one of the community members was dragged down by private security and a gun was held in his hand and the police was not intervening, which shows where the state police loyalty lies. And it's not with the Albanian people and it's not with the law, but it's with the ones who actually are dispossessing us from our private, our public lands and our environment and islands or natural protected areas. There was also a protest held just last week at the Parliament of Albania where some protesters were throwing eggs at the MPs' cars because the MPs of the both main political parties, such as the Socialist Party or the Democratic Party, they are both supporting Trump's and Kushner's project in Albania. So after this, the police used this as an excuse to attack and to violently intervene and arrest. And not only this, but there were cases of protesters being arrested and beaten up in the police stations, which is a breach of human rights. There are many institutions, international organizations, but also our MP or other activists who are trying to engage with this. I believe that Edi Rama is going to say this due to the fact that he's actually in his worst political position he has ever been in the last 3 decades, that he's actually in power in Albania in different positions. I believe that the protests will go on and the people are very determined. So whatever he's saying, if not tomorrow, but quite soon, this is going to be the end of Edi Rama's political career, but of a whole political system, which is actually serving to the oligarchy. If I can just add
1: We're going to
5: something
1: have to leave it there because the show is ending. I want to thank you both for being with us. Bora Mema, longtime labor organizer and founding member of the Lëvizje Bashkë Party, and Redi Muçi, member of the Albanian parliament representing Tirana. That does it for our show. I'll be in Kansas City on July 17th and 18th for the screening of Steal the Story, Please at the Glenwood Arts Theater in Overland Park. Check our website at democracynow.org. I'm Amy Goodman. Thanks so much for joining us.

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Why, hello, everyone. Welcome back. Here's another episode of Stargazer Country. This is your host, Johnny Mato, and for the next 2 hours, we just are going to take a trip together. I don't mean that in a psychedelic way, and let's go back. Let's have an experience together. The music can take us somewhere else. I try to imagine three archetypes: a punk, a cowboy, and an astronaut. Or you could look at it a rural setting, an urban setting, and an outer space, and everywhere else. And let's keep it open-ended. No preaching, just listening. We have two ears and one mouth, so let's do twice as much listening. I think someone told me that once, in a very friendly way. So let's turn a lemon into lemon meringue pie. Episode number 99 here, and we have to say definitively so many thank yous. I do. I'm so grateful to be here. This has been a nice journey for me. So much great music, and I love this space here at KGVM, and it's been it's always sunny down here, you know, so the weather is just right, regardless of the schizophrenic Bozeman weather. But as you know, we're a listener-supported station, and we have to say some thank yous. So let's just start out with a thank you, and then we'll jump right into it. KGVM is grateful for the support of the Bozeman Daily Chronicle, Gallatin Valley's newspaper. 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Let's get right into it. This is Stargazer Country number 99. Keep it right here.

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3: Why? And added that these are the facts as we know them. There is an epidemic of mass murder being committed by a virtual army of unidentified.

Ajax to bring back

Hello, welcome back. That, of course, was Marvin Gaye. I don't have that. I'm not that whispery. I just tried to come back in. That's all. Mercy, mercy me. Sad story. I love Marvin Gaye. The very best of Marvin Gaye. I just love his sensibilities. We heard before that Queen, Double Dip, some Flash Gordon stuff in there. Ritual by Earth Tongue, a little White Zombie. I've been playing the Knuckle Duster Radio 1A. It's a 24-second interlude, and White Zombie was my first concert, and I think that's a loving tribute to them, and I just never get tired of that segue. Run, Run, Run by Rebug, off the Run, Run, Run album, and a special thanks to the Beastie Boys. The Flamingos, gotta tell you, I only have ears for you. Beautiful stuff. Juggernaut by Black Mountain. Deadly Valentine with Charlotte Gainsbourg and Soulwax. And we started out with a Queen snippet. So, where are we? We're at about quarter into the show. Let's say hello to another one of our underwriters. It is summertime and time for outdoor music, right? So, KGVM thanks Pine Creek Lodge for their support. Pine Creek Lodge in the Paradise Valley is a unique live music venue featuring shows under the stars and amongst the pines. Pine Creek's back window features food truck-style dining options, and they sell domestic and local beers and wines. And you can find out more information, schedules, and tickets at pinecreeklodgemontana.com. They hope to see you soon for some music between the pines and under the stars. Let's get back into it. Here is a personal favorite. Love ya, Mr. Phil Why Not and his band, Bad Reputation.

children.

Yes, sir. We are back. Let's turn this down a little bit. So that was Blue Shadows on the Trail. Roy Rogers and the Sons of the Pioneers. Beautiful stuff. Before that, we heard a little Horror Business by Mr. Glenn Danzig and the Misfits. Yes. Yes. New Year by the John Spencer Blues Explosion. I'm a J-O-H-N, and it's just that the J-O-N's, it's, don't get me started, but we love you anyway, John Spencer Blues. Oh, I do. Slow Learner Viagra Boys from the excellent Street Worms album. Heard a little, Roll the Dice, if you will, Rock and Roll Party by Kiss. Who Will Save Rock and Roll by, of course, Handsome Dick Manitoba and the Dictators. Bet we did a David Bowie Bad Reputation sandwich. So I guess the Bad Reputation from Joan Jett is one slice of bread. The other is Thin Lizzy. And then we had I'm Afraid of Americans. Bowie is, I guess, the meat on that sandwich. Marvin Gaye before that, Mercy, Mercy Me, The Ecology. Very best, Marvin Gaye. We heard a double dip of Queen, The Hero, and Flash from the Flash Gordon soundtrack, way back when. Ritual by Earth Tongue. We're caught up. Yeah, we're caught up. So, let's say hi to another. Oh, let's do this. Let's do this. KGVM Bozeman, the audio mirror of the Gallatin Valley, on the air at 95.9 FM and streaming online at kgvm.org. This is KGVM Bozeman, 95.9 FM. So it was a little top of the hour, and let's turn the corner here and go to... Let's give another thank you, okay? 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You know, I just had such a hankering, and I feel like a part of my body got has an itch, and I just got itched, scratched, and that itch is gone, and now I have another itch, and I want to hear a little bit more Sons of the Pioneer. So, here's some more. Oh, Bury Me Not on the Lone Prairie. More Sons of the Pioneers here, Stargazer Country.

that was, of course, L.A. Priest. And that song is It's You. Jet Fighter before that, we heard from the Butthole Surfers off their new record, After the Astronaut. I guess we'll put that song in the astronaut category. There's some of these songs I'm like, this isn't any of those. And maybe it's a combination of two or one of them or all three. The Trick from the OCs off their also a new album, Off Course. Before that, we heard this great new band. I've been really digging the guitar. Very fuzzy, very, very generic name. Jeff the Brotherhood. Big shout out to Jeff Burke, Jeff with a G, for the record. Record with an R. That was Heavy Krishna from Jeff the Brotherhood off their Heavy Days record. Take a Break from Sven Wunder. The album is Late Again. And oh, so sweet listening to some Sons of the Pioneers, and they had the harmonica. And I always love this harmonica on Cursed Female. Perry Farrell, side project, Porno for Pyros. A lot of these names are so dumb, but when you say them so much, it kind of loses. Butthole Surfers, Porno for Pyros. Yeah, that was what it was like being a teenager with this guy. We are getting close to the end. This is Stargazer number 99. And next week, not only will be celebrating the 100th episode of Stargazer Country, I will be celebrating my 50 years on this planet, and that is such a trip. Let's say hello to one of our sponsors and get back into it. What do we got here? KGVM thanks the Community Food Co-op for their support, local, independent, and community-owned since 1979. 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C-O-O-P. I say coop, chicken coop, but it's co-op. I bought some Calabrian chilies. I don't even know if I'm saying that right, but went and had pizza today, and I put some Calabrian chilies and some anchovies on it. Oh my god, it's delightful. Let's get back into it. Stargazer number 99. Here's a little story that must be told. Here's a little bongo for you guys. Keep it right here, Stargazer Country.

Hello, welcome back. So, this is your host, Johnny Mato. There's a few more minutes left here, and we normally have some background music, but we're going to go a cappella. We're coming to the end of Stargazer Country number 99. Next week is number 100, and it's number 50 for yours truly. And I think I would be remiss on many levels if I didn't introduce this last song. And I have this friend who passed away maybe 20 years ago. His name was Michael Johnson. And what a generic name. And he was the most unique person I ever met. He taught me so much about music. And he showed me this song. And I still laugh every time I hear it. And also, there's three deaths in life. One, when you die. Two, the pain that your loved ones feel when you die. And then number three is when you get forgotten. So, I never forget Michael Johnson. Every time I do it like thousands of times. Anytime I have to give my name for something, a coffee, a reservation, I always say Johnson. So, here's to you, Michael Johnson. And this is the one and only Tony Joe White. The man, period, next paragraph. Here's a little I get off on it live. Bye. See you next week.

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1: What's up, what's up? Welcome to episode 4 of Chopped and Clean. Tonight, we have some ZZ Top for you. And I know it's not the going down the list of states, but I just love ZZ Top so much. So let's get into some Billy freaking Gibbons and crew. Just got back from Baby's ZZ Top from the ZZ Top's first album. Here we go.
2: Just douse that light.

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How about some down and dirty blues?

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with us tonight. That's a good thing, because this is where it gets cold-blooded. 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

But I got a confession to make to you tonight. Y'all ready for this? She sure looked good in those blue jeans.

The last four songs that we've listened to are Just Got Back from Babies, A Fool for Your Stockings, Blues Intro, and then Blue Jean Blues. 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You got Sweet Lou, and let's get a little bit of this going. I think my favorite thing about ZZ Top is just their bass player, Dusty Hill. Every time that Billy is just ripping a solo, you just hear Dusty Hill just slapping that bass. And it's just so timely. Everything is so perfect. And I just think Dusty makes that whole band. And then when he passed in 2021, his longtime guitar tech, Elwood Francis, took over on bass. And if anything happened to him, Elwood should take his place, according to Dusty. So that's what happened. Let's get back into it.

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The Bozeman Folklore Society is dedicated to promoting, preserving, enjoying, and teaching the music, dance, and arts of traditional cultures. 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You know, I love this song so much, I just want to turn it up a little bit. I can't believe that this is ZZ Top, just as a little ZZ Top instrumental. Oh.

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We have about 15 minutes left. 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And that was my ZZ Top Radio. You love it. Gotta love it. God, I love ZZ Top. And this is this next song reminds me of like some 80s hair band, but I found it and I was like, oh man, I can't believe this is ZZ Top.

0: 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I'm your host, Bob Wall. Gonna play some loud music to end your weekend off with a bang. Some of you, I'm sure, have had plenty of bangs through the weekend with fireworks. I've seen a lot of unhappy people talking about the fireworks. But anyway, I'm going to play you some loud music that'll maybe drown those out to get us up to the midnight hour. It's Sunday, the 5th of July. And I'm going to let you know about a couple upcoming events and thank one of our underwriters before we jump into some music for tonight. If you love Bozeman, you're going to love this weekend. The Slam Summer Festival, that's support local artists and musicians, is coming back to Bogart Park on August 8th and 9th. 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We're talking two full days of live music from Montana artists, original art you can take home, food from local vendors, movement and dance performances, a kids' activity tent, silent auction, a libation garden, and it's all free to attend. 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You are invited to have a beer on Sunday, July 19th from 2 to 8 p.m. with the Walkers for Cowboy Bob and the Alzheimer's Association at Bozeman Brewing Company as they raise money for the Walk to End Alzheimer's. 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All right, yesterday was the 250th anniversary of the adoption of the Declaration of Independence, 250th birthday of the United States. I know I'm not the only person who's had a little bit of a tough time getting too excited about the holiday this year. I know Sweet Pea last night on the Unclaimed Freight Show was kind of saying the same thing. It's things are tough, you know, with the political climate in the country and the situation a lot of people are in here in the Gallatin Valley. It certainly didn't get any easier with news about ICE here rounding people up. So I guess on Friday night I was talking to Cregan after a show at the Labor Temple and saying that I hadn't pulled out the soapbox for a while, and I think I'm going to have to do that tonight. Things are getting a little wound up, and so am I. But I do want to start it off with something a little different. This is a piece that got played to start Unclaimed Freight last night, and I know Democracy Now! Kicked off with it on Friday as well. It's a speech addressed by Frederick Douglass. It was delivered in 1952 on the fifth day of July, right after the 4th of July of 1852. He was invited to give this address, and it's titled "What to a Slave is the 4th of July." This is read by James Earl Jones. I think it's a pretty potent oratory, and so I thought I would play this for you to kick things off. Maybe just stop and think a little bit as we're thinking about the 4th of July and celebrating the country and all of the things that we think that means to us and that the United States means to us. And maybe take a little bit of time to think about some other perspectives and how other people that are here might think about what those things mean to them in the United States.
1: Frederick Douglass, once a slave, became a brilliant and powerful leader of the anti-slavery movement. In 1852, he was asked to speak in celebration of the 4th of July.
2: Fellow citizens, pardon me and allow me to ask, why am I called upon to speak here today? What have I, or those I represent, to do with your national independence? Are the great principles of political freedom and of natural justice embodied in that Declaration of Independence extended to us? And am I, therefore, called upon to bring our humble offering to the national altar and to confess the benefits and express devout gratitude for the blessings resulting from your independence to us? I am not included within the pale of this glorious anniversary. Your high independence only reveals the immeasurable distance between us. The blessings in which you this day rejoice are not enjoyed in common. The rich inheritance of justice, liberty, prosperity, and independence bequeathed by your fathers is shared by you, not by me. The sunlight that brought life and healing to you has brought stripes and death to me. This 4th of July is yours, not mine. You may rejoice, I must mourn. To drag a man in fetters into the grand illuminated temple of liberty and call upon him to join you in joyous anthems were inhuman mockery and sacrilegious irony. Do you mean, citizens, to mock me by asking me to speak today? What to the American slave is your 4th of July? I answer, a day that reveals to him more than all other days of the year the gross injustice and cruelty to which he is a constant victim. To him, your celebration is a sham. Your boasted liberty, an unholy license. Your national greatness, swelling vanity. Your sounds of rejoicing are empty and heartless. Your denunciation of tyrants, brass-fronted impudence. Your shouts of liberty and equality, hollow mockery. Your prayers and hymns, your sermons and thanksgivings, with all your religious parade and solemnity, are to him mere bombast, fraud, deception, impiety, and hypocrisy, a thin veil to cover up crimes that would disgrace a nation of savages. There is not a nation of the earth guilty of practices more shocking and bloody than are the people of these United States at this very hour. At a time like this, scorching irony, not convincing argument, is needed. Oh, had I the ability and could reach the nation's ear, I would today pour forth a fiery stream of biting ridicule, blasting reproach, withering sarcasm, and stern rebuke. For it is not light that is needed, but fire. It is not the gentle shower, but thunder. We need the storm, the whirlwind, the earthquake. The feeling of the nation must be quickened. The conscience of the nation must be roused. The propriety of the nation must be startled. The hypocrisy of the nation must be exposed, and the crimes against God and man must be proclaimed and denounced.
0: That was James Earl Jones, of course, reading an address by Frederick Douglass, delivered in 1852 on the 5th of July, talking about what to a slave was the American 4th of July. I think that that's a great thing to think about a little bit. And obviously Frederick Douglass was taken aback and then maybe more than a little annoyed by the idea that they invited him to celebrate the 4th of July with them. So, something to think about. Maybe think about how some of our other people of color are thinking about freedom and liberty in the United States and rights as ICE is running around scooping people up. I can't say that I know for certain, but I'm pretty sure that they don't have warrants, they don't have probable cause, and they don't really care. So, if you're all for that, I think you need to stop and think about what the United States and the Constitution

break it to you ice. That is not probable cause. And we should be outraged by this, especially on this holiday. So some things to think about. I'm going to give you a heap and helping of angry music for what I was calling a while back the Antifa Not So Happy Hour. You know, we got to help Antifa spend George Soros' money somehow, so we'll play you some music. I'm going to start out with a few cuts, maybe inspired by the holiday. I'll play you Blood Red White and Blue by Rise Against from their album Revolutions Per Minute. Then Red White and Blue by Hagfish. I've got this on a compilation called How to Start a Fight. And Red White and Brainwashed by Anti-Flag from their album Die for the Government. Finished it up with the cut called Democracy from MXPX from their album Teenage Politics. They were still a little harder back in their early days, so we'll finish the first set up with Democracy. But we'll start it out here with Blood Red and White and Blue by Rise Against.

All right, a little MXPX there, Democracy. For that, Anti-Flag did Red, White, and Brainwashed. Hagfish did Red, White, and Blue. And Rise Against started us off with Blood Red, White, and Blue. Some songs from the punk contingent about, you know, the 4th of July and patriotism here in the U.S. Man, so many things going on. I saw this evening something put out by Laura Ingraham, the Ingraham, I guess, the TV talking head. And there was a picture of the Patriot Front, I think, marched in Washington, D.C. yesterday. They're all in khakis and polo shirts and wearing masks and carrying a variety of flags, including Confederate flags, marching through all the gentrified parts of Washington, D.C., where they knew they wouldn't get their asses beat. And she said she thought that that looked like it was probably not that. It was probably Antifa dressed up as them. And I was like, Laura Ingraham, are you dumber than a box of rocks? Apparently, yes. I will say that I will disclaim here that the opinions that I'm spouting and babbling about here are mine and mine alone. They don't reflect the opinions of the station or the board of directors of KGVM or the other volunteers. But for my part, I'm just like, we here at the Antifa Not So Happy Hour are not amused by Laura Ingraham and her stupidity. Anyway, I better get back to some music before I say something I regret. You know that on the Antifa Not So Happy Hour, we're going to be playing some more Anti-Flag. So I'll give you another one of those right here. Goes out to some of those ICE people in our community and other communities around the country. I'm going to play a Police State in the USA. It's also on that album, Die for the Government. That was a banger. And then you don't have to go out to Pittsburgh to find punk rock that's speaking out. You can turn right around here and maybe go over the hill to Livingston, listen to some Three Penny Riot. I'm going to play a couple from their new album, Heart O' Heart, which is an awesome album. I'm going to play a Wiretap Romance and Rock and Roll Kalashnikov. And then a couple from Bozeman's own Goners UK. Off of their album, The Dead Weight, their previous album, I'll play a Pizza Drones. And then Swept Under the Carpet Bomb from their new one, A Long Way Down. We'll start out with a little more Anti-Flag, though. Police State in the USA.

TGVM thanks Pine Creek Lodge for their support. Pine Creek Lodge in the Paradise Valley is a unique live music venue featuring shows under the stars and among the pines. Pine Creek's back window features food truck-style dining options, and they sell domestic and local beers and wines. The following shows are coming up at Pine Creek: The Wallflowers with Early James on Wednesday, July 1st. Cruz Contreras and the Black Lilies with the Two Tracks on Thursday the 2nd. The Fossils on Friday, July 3rd. Independence Day Special with the Red Elvises, along with Emma and the Ledge on July 4th. Bronwyn Keith Hines with the Pickpockets on Sunday, July 5th. Fruition with the Kofas Brothers on Wednesday, July 8th. Houndmouth with Tim Skelly, Thursday and Friday, the 9th and 10th of July. 710 Ashbury on Saturday, the 11th. Neil Francis with Lost Canyons on Sunday, the 12th. And many more. You can find more information, schedules, and tickets at pinecreeklodgemontana.com. They hope to see you soon for some music between the pines. All right, you are tuned to KGVM Bozeman, Gallatin Valley Community Radio, 95.9 FM, KGVM.org online. I want to thank you for tuning in tonight to Bedtime Bombshells. I'm your host, Bob Wall. We're opening up tonight with the Antifa Not So Happy Hour. And before I keep going here, I do want to let you know that if you're looking for something to do this coming Sunday, the 12th of July, you're in luck. Slam will be at Bozeman Brewing for a Sunday fun day from 2 to 8 p.m. That's Slam supporting local artists and musicians. They'll be promoting their summer festival and letting you know what the organization does for local artists and musicians. They'll also be hosting some trivia questions for prizes. So if you want to learn more about Slam and what they're up to, you can stop by for a beer and get to know them. That's Sunday at Bozeman Brewing from 2 to 8 p.m. All right, you just heard a couple by The Goners UK, Swept Under the Carpet Bomb and Pizza Drones. A couple by Threepenny Riot, Rock and Roll Kalashnikov and Wiretap Romance. Started out with Anti-Flag and Police State in the USA. And the new albums by Threepenny Riot, Heart O' Heart, and The Goners UK's A Long Way Down are definitely two of my favorite albums so far of 2026. So I highly recommend that you go check them out. You can find them on the streaming services. I'm a big fan of buying your music instead of renting it, supporting your local artists and musicians, and buying an album from them, even if you buy it online, is significantly more support than listening to them on Spotify. Those guys are pirates. We should keelhaul them. So you can find those out there. You can find them at shows. You know, go out and check out a live show. I think Threepenny Riot's going to be playing at Slam on Sunday this year, I believe. So maybe you're right around 3 o'clock. So we'll have some punk out there in Bogart Park for Slam, and I imagine they'll probably have some merch for you. You could maybe pick up a copy of Heart O' Heart there. I'm going to keep going here with some more righteous indignation in the form of punk music. I'll play a cut by The Scoffs from Talk Is Cheap, Here's The Scoffs, called Little Blue Tyrants, and then One Tyrant Song Deserves Another, so I'll play Trading Tyrants by a band I discovered recently called Shanghai Treason, off an album of theirs called Sonder. And then it is the Antifa Not So Happy Hour, so I probably better play Rage Against the Machine's Killing in the Name and Stiff Little Finger's Suspect Device. So I'll fulfill my contractual obligations, and you'll get to hear some great music. We'll kick it off here with The Scoffs and Little Blue Tyrants.

do what they told ya. Now you do what they told ya. Now you do what they told ya. Now you do what they told ya.

told you. And now you do what they told you. And now you do what they told you. And now you do what they told you.

All right, a little stiff little fingers there, Suspect Device. Killing in the Name by Rage Against the Machine. Training Tyrants by Shanghai Treason, a band I just discovered on Bandcamp, and man, I really like their sound. Started out with The Scoffs and Little Blue Tyrants. Going to keep it rolling here. We're going to play some Propagandy, the title cut from Today's Empire's Tomorrow's Ashes, and then Resisting Tyrannical Government from Less Talk, More Rock. Slip in another Anti-Flag cut from their album Underground Network, This Machine Kills Fascists. And then while we're talking about fascists, I guess I better play another Propagandy cut. The Only Good Fascist is a Very Dead Fascist. Finish the setup with some Bad Brains and Band in D.C.

0: tonight, the Bad Brains Band in DC off of their self-titled first album. Propaganda did The Only Good Fascist Is a Very Dead Fascist, and Anti-Flag did This Machine Kills Fascists. I'm sure a lot of you know that was written on Woody Guthrie's guitar. Who'd have known that would come back around? It's a, what the heck is going on? Before that, Propaganda did a couple more, Resisting Tyrannical Government and Today's Empires, Tomorrow's Ashes. That wraps up the Antifa Not So Happy Hour for tonight. We've spent all the George Soros money that we can, I guess, for now. Keep an eye out there. Things are getting weird again, and we need to watch out for our fellow members of our community. You might think different things about how they came to be here, but they are members of our community, and we do have rules to protect people in our country from arbitrary and capricious law enforcement activities. So hold their feet to the fire. Don't let them get away with all of this crazy stuff. This is KGVM Bozeman, Gallatin Valley Community Radio, 95.9 FM, KGVM.org online. I'm your host, Bob Wall. This is Bedtime Bombshells, playing you some loud music. To finish your weekend off with a bang, get you up to the midnight hour here on this Sunday evening. And once more, the opinions I express here on this show are mine and mine alone. They don't reflect the opinions and views of the station or the board of directors of KGVM or any of the other volunteers here at the station. So I want to thank another of our underwriters, let you know about another event that's coming up, and then we'll maybe get a little less political, and but we'll keep going to some more punk rock.
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0: The Gallatin Park Central Labor Council is hosting a panel about the challenging but empowering process of negotiating for your union contract. The panel will feature workers from the Montana Nurses Association, the United Mountain Workers, and MFPE Focus. The panel will be Monday, July 13th from 5:30 to 7 p.m. at the Gallatin Labor Temple at 422 East Mendenhall. It is free to attend and pizza and drinks will be provided. All right, I just saw a headline that Senator Mike Lee from Utah was blaming the Patriot Front marches in the Capitol yesterday on the Democrats. I mean, I guess if you're going to blame Antifa, you might as well blame the Democrats too. Apparently, Laura Ingraham is not the only person out there who's a little bit nuts. Anyway, I spent Friday night before the 4th down at the Labor Temple and had a blast. Schlong was doing the start of their reunion tour, and they did it right here in Bozeman. Schlong, of course, the band formed when Operation Ivy broke up by their drummer Dave Mello and his brother Pat and their friend Gavin, and they were playing for quite a few years after Operation Ivy broke up and put out some recordings, and they did their reunion tour. They were joined by a new band here in Bozeman, Chicken Wire, some youngins that had a blast. They were a lot of fun. And then Vanity from Over the Hill in Livingston. So had a really good night of music there at the Labor Temple. And I know I played some Schlong last week on Bedtime Bombshells, but I thought I'd play a few more cuts. Couple off their album Fish Booty. I'll play A Little Green Banana and Tuna Acerole. And then their cover of Fleetwood Mac's Goldust Woman off their album Tumors, which is all, they did the whole album Rumors in their own inimitable fashion. I'll follow it up by a couple by Operation Ivy from their, I guess it's a compilation. It was their album Energy and some other singles and EP, Hectic, I think it was called. that they put together into this release. I'm going to play a Unity, an officer. We won't completely abandon the Antifa Not So Happy Hour. We'll sneak it back in here and there. We'll start out here with some Schlong and Little Green Banana.
2: This next song is a very, very sad song, a tale of unrequited love. It's called Little Green Bananas, and you'll be certain to cry a lot if you listen to it.

0: blankets take, boys.
1: Operation Ivy there, with Officer and Unity. Before that, Schlong did Gold Dust Woman, Tuna Acerole, and Little Green Banana. Dave Mello pounding the skins there. Again, that was a fun show down at the Labor Temple on last Friday night, the 3rd of July, with Schlong and Vanity and Chicken Wire kicking the whole thing off. I'm going to keep it going here with a couple off the new album by The Casualties. It's called Detonate. I'm going to play Streets of Hatred and Now and Tomorrow off of that one. Then cut by Cold Meat from an EP they released last year called Cake and Arse Party. I'll play Machine. And they sounded a little bit to me like Amel and the Sniffers, so I thought I'd better play one of their cuts off of Cartoon Darkness called Big Dreams. Finish up with the Lambrini Girls and their single Cult of Celebrity. We get started with some Casualties here in Streets of Hatred.
2: Like, pushes you to become a better citizen. 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
3: 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And ultimately controls,
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Lambrini Girls there, Cult of Celebrity. Before that, I played Amel and the Sniffers and Big Dream. Cold Meat did Machine. And I played a couple by the Casualties to start out the set, Now and Tomorrow. Kicked it off with Streets of Hatred. 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I'm your host, Bob Wall. This is Bedtime Bombshells, playing you some loud music. To end your Sunday night off with a bang, maybe go along with the fireworks that are still trickling around out there. I'm going to thank an underwriter here before I get into the last sets of the night. KGVM is grateful for the support of the Grey Dog Bar. 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Thanks, Grey Dog, for hosting live music and supporting community radio. All right, some big events coming up this summer. Of course, there's Sweet Pea and Slam right here in Bozeman on the 8th and 9th of August. And the next, that same weekend, unfortunately, is Julia Louise Dry Fest over in Billings. I was really hoping to be able to go again this year, but I'll be busy at Slam. So there's Daisy Chain Fest the next weekend over in Missoula. I haven't been to that before. I think I might try to make it to that. So since it's coming up on Dry Fest, I thought I'd play you some cuts by some bands that are related to that or playing that. I'm going to start off with a couple by Idaho Green. And I'm not sure if they're playing there that this year, but I know that a couple of the members actually got the thing going and have done a lot to keep it going over the years. So I'll play you some couple by Idaho Green, I Don't Like Your Facebook Page from their album Sold Out, and then the title cut from Do the Nels, and I don't know who Nels is, but he might be the drummer for Bull Market, Nels Jensen. So I thought I'd play you a Bull Market cut. I'm pretty sure they're playing Dry Fest this year. I'll play you Don't Forget the Ketchup from The Nature of Business. And then a band that isn't playing Dry Fest and won't be. I mean, we got to shout out J. Whalen Porcupine, who tragically passed away this winter. The Friends of Cesar Romero was his brainchild. And I wanted to play a couple of their cuts. I know Nels was friends with them. And so I'm going to play like Extracting Teeth from the Jaws of Death from a single called Empress of the South Pole, and then 9-Pound Hamer from Cars, Guitars, and Girls. And I'll follow that up by another cut from another Billings band, Do Fish Make Noise. They played over here at the Labor Temple not too long ago. They ripped it up. And so I'll play their single, Modern Magazine. We'll start off with a little Idaho Green here, and I Don't Like Your Facebook Page.

0: That sounds fine to me.
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0: How conscious is Caleb right now?
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3: This bed is finished.

That was Do Fish Make Noise, Modern Magazine. Before that, Friends of Cesar Romero did 9-Pound Hamer and Like Extracting Teeth from the Jaws of Death. Played Bull Market before that, Don't Forget the Ketchup, and a couple by Idaho Green to start the set off. Do the Nels and I Don't Like Your Facebook Page. Gonna play us out with a little Stranded by Choice from their new album Ruined in Stone. They played here in Bozeman at the Labor Temple a couple, 3 weeks ago. They did an awesome set. Play a 0 Hour AD from Marooned in Stone.

0: All right, this is Stranded by Choice, 0 Hour AD from Marooned in Stone. I want to thank you for tuning in tonight to Bedtime Bombshells. I'm your host, Bob Wall. I'll be back again next Sunday night at 10 to do it again. Might have to kick it off with the Antifa Not So Happy Hour again next week, unless I get the call to go out, buy a pair of khakis and a mask, and go carry a Confederate flag around somewhere pretending to be some fascist organization. That probably won't happen. So I'll be back to play some music next Sunday night. Hope you'll keep it tuned right here to KGVM. We got a replay of the Flying V Show, the Midland Hardcore Years, coming up next. So keep it locked to KGVM and have a great night, everyone. 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
1: This is Human Capital, news and features of Montana government. I'm J.P. Pomnikowski. 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A giant magma cap discovered under Yellowstone National Park likely plays a critical role in preventing a huge volcanic eruption. Researchers from Rice University, the University of New Mexico, the University of Utah, and the University of Texas at Dallas found a sharp, volatile-rich cap 3.8 kilometers under the park's surface. The magma cap acts like a lid, helping to trap pressure and heat below it. Using seismic imaging and advanced computer models, the geoscientists' findings suggested that the Yellowstone magma reservoir is actively releasing gas while remaining in a stable state. Brandon Schmant, who led the research, said, "For decades we've known there's magma beneath Yellowstone, but the exact depth and structure of its upper boundary has been a big question. What we've found is that this reservoir hasn't shut down. It's been sitting there for a couple million years, but it's still dynamic." Researchers discovered in 2022 that Yellowstone's supervolcano had more magma in a reservoir under the caldera than was previously believed. Now, scientists have been able to make one of the first super clear images of the top of the magma reservoir beneath the Yellowstone caldera. Schmant said, "Something physically distinct is happening there, likely a buildup of partially molten rock interspersed with gas bubbles, but the bubble and melt contents are below the levels typically associated with imminent eruption. Instead, it looks like the system is efficiently venting gas through cracks and channels between mineral crystals, which makes sense, given Yellowstone's abundant hydrothermal features emitting magmatic gases," Schmant said, adding that the system was like steady breathing, where the bubbles rise and escape through the porous rock, a natural pressure release valve that lowers the risk of a volcanic eruption. Non-native invasive fish species have been found in community ponds in Three Forks and Livingston. Fisheries staff with Montana Fish, Wildlife, and Parks confirmed two reports from anglers who observed northern pike in the Three Forks ponds, water bodies which are less than a mile from the Madison River. Fisheries staff confirmed that two pike were captured by gill netting. FWP also heard from anglers in late May who noticed bass in a pond in Livingston, commonly known as the Sacagawea Lagoon, which is along Fleshman Creek adjacent to the Yellowstone River. FWP staff sampled the pond on June 1st and caught 3 smallmouth bass and 6 largemouth bass. While northern pike, smallmouth bass, and largemouth bass are found in other areas of Montana, they are not native to the upper Missouri or upper Yellowstone river basins. FWP is aware of introduced species in additional community ponds elsewhere, such as the River Rock Pond in Belgrade. In such cases, the fish were introduced illegally. State law prohibits transporting any live fish away from the body of water where it was taken, and state law also prohibits dumping fish in Montana waters. Landowners with private ponds or community ponds must obtain a license to stock fish, and only approved species may be used. Illegal transportation and introduction of fish into other water bodies can be detrimental to existing fisheries, especially for native species. Aquatic invasive species can be extremely difficult or impossible to remove once established. Invasive fish species can prey on native species and decimate trout and other native fish. FWP relies on tips from the public about crimes against wildlife resources and state lands, including illegal fish introductions. Anyone with information is encouraged to visit tipmont.mt.gov to provide details. 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
1: 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Frasco and the UN with The Sleepless Elite and Yellowstone Scent on Thursday, the 16th, The Last Revel with Western Wallflower on Friday, the 17th, Of Monsters and Men with August Ponthier on Saturday and Sunday, July 18th and 19th, and many more. You can find more information, schedules, and tickets at pinecreeklodgemontana.com. They hope to see you soon for some music between the pines. 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
2: This is Human Capital, news and features of Montana government. I'm J.P. Pomnikowski. 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A giant magma cap discovered under Yellowstone National Park likely plays a critical role in preventing a huge volcanic eruption. Researchers from Rice University, the University of New Mexico, the University of Utah, and the University of Texas at Dallas found a sharp, volatile-rich cap 3.8 kilometers under the park's surface. The magma cap acts like a lid, helping to trap pressure and heat below it. Using seismic imaging and advanced computer models, the geoscientists' findings suggested that the Yellowstone magma reservoir is actively releasing gas while remaining in a stable state. Brandon Schmant, who led the research, said, "For decades we've known there's magma beneath Yellowstone, but the exact depth and structure of its upper boundary has been a big question. What we've found is that this reservoir hasn't shut down. It's been sitting there for a couple million years, but it's still dynamic." Researchers discovered in 2022 that Yellowstone's supervolcano had more magma in a reservoir under the caldera than was previously believed. Now, scientists have been able to make one of the first super clear images of the top of the magma reservoir beneath the Yellowstone caldera. Schmant said, "Something physically distinct is happening there, likely a buildup of partially molten rock interspersed with gas bubbles, but the bubble and melt contents are below the levels typically associated with imminent eruption. Instead, it looks like the system is efficiently venting gas through cracks and channels between mineral crystals, which makes sense, given Yellowstone's abundant hydrothermal features emitting magmatic gases," Schmant said, adding that the system was like steady breathing, where the bubbles rise and escape through the porous rock, a natural pressure release valve that lowers the risk of a volcanic eruption. Non-native invasive fish species have been found in community ponds in Three Forks and Livingston. Fisheries staff with Montana Fish, Wildlife, and Parks confirmed two reports from anglers who observed northern pike in the Three Forks ponds, water bodies which are less than a mile from the Madison River. Fisheries staff confirmed that two pike were captured by gill netting. FWP also heard from anglers in late May who noticed bass in a pond in Livingston, commonly known as the Sacagawea Lagoon, which is along Fleshman Creek adjacent to the Yellowstone River. FWP staff sampled the pond on June 1st and caught three smallmouth bass and six largemouth bass. While northern pike, smallmouth bass, and largemouth bass are found in other areas of Montana, they are not native to the upper Missouri or upper Yellowstone river basins. FWP is aware of introduced species in additional community ponds elsewhere, such as the River Rock Pond in Belgrade. In such cases, the fish were introduced illegally. State law prohibits transporting any live fish away from the body of water where it was taken. And state law also prohibits dumping fish in Montana waters. Landowners with private ponds or community ponds must obtain a license to stock fish, and only approved species may be used. Illegal transportation and introduction of fish into other water bodies can be detrimental to existing fisheries, especially for native species. Aquatic invasive species can be extremely difficult or impossible to remove once established. Invasive fish species can prey on native species and decimate trout and other native fish. FWP relies on tips from the public about crimes against wildlife resources and state lands, including illegal fish introductions. Anyone with information is encouraged to visit tipmont.mt.gov to provide details. Those with information helpful to the agency may be eligible for a reward of up to $1,000. There's more information about preventing the spread of aquatic invasive species online at fwp.mt.gov. 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

0: KGVM thanks the Bozeman Folklore Society for their support. The Bozeman Folklore Society is dedicated to promoting, preserving, enjoying, and teaching the music, dance, and arts of traditional cultures. The Celtic Collective plays music at Valhalla Meadery on Friday evenings, and there's an open Celtic jam at Valhalla Meadery on Sunday afternoons. BFS is hosting a songwriting workshop and concert by Martin Gilmore at the Labor Temple on Wednesday, July 8th. The songwriting workshop starts at 5 p.m., doors open for the show at 7:30, and the concert starts at 8 p.m. They are also hosting the Gated Community at the Labor Temple on Friday, July 17th, doors at 7 p.m., show starts at 7:30. More information on all BFS activities is available at bozemanfolklore.org or on the Bozeman Folklore Society Facebook page. 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
1: This is Human Capital, news and features of Montana government. I'm J.P. Pomnikowski. 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A giant magma cap discovered under Yellowstone National Park likely plays a critical role in preventing a huge volcanic eruption. Researchers from Rice University, the University of New Mexico, the University of Utah, and the University of Texas at Dallas found a sharp, volatile-rich cap 3.8 kilometers under the park surface. The magma cap acts like a lid, helping to trap pressure and heat below it. Using seismic imaging and advanced computer models, the geoscientists' findings suggested that the Yellowstone magma reservoir is actively releasing gas while remaining in a stable state. Brandon Schmant, who led the research, said, "For decades we've known there's magma beneath Yellowstone, but the exact depth and structure of its upper boundary has been a big question. What we've found is that this reservoir hasn't shut down. It's been sitting there for a couple million years, but it's still dynamic." Researchers discovered in 2022 that Yellowstone's supervolcano had more magma in a reservoir under the caldera than was previously believed. Now, scientists have been able to make one of the first super clear images of the top of the magma reservoir beneath the Yellowstone caldera. Schmant said, "Something physically distinct is happening there, likely a buildup of partially molten rock interspersed with gas bubbles, but the bubble and melt contents are below the levels typically associated with imminent eruption. Instead, it looks like the system is efficiently venting gas through cracks and channels between mineral crystals, which makes sense, given Yellowstone's abundant hydrothermal features emitting magmatic gases," Schmant said, adding that the system was like steady breathing, where the bubbles rise and escape through the porous rock, a natural pressure release valve that lowers the risk of a volcanic eruption. Non-native invasive fish species have been found in community ponds in Three Forks and Livingston. Fisheries staff with Montana Fish, Wildlife, and Parks confirmed two reports from anglers who observed northern pike in the Three Forks ponds, water bodies which are less than a mile from the Madison River. Fisheries staff confirmed that two pike were captured by gill netting. FWP also heard from anglers in late May who noticed bass in a pond in Livingston, commonly known as the Sacagawea Lagoon, which is along Fleshman Creek adjacent to the Yellowstone River. FWP staff sampled the pond on June 1st and caught three smallmouth bass and six largemouth bass. While northern pike, smallmouth bass, and largemouth bass are found in other areas of Montana, they are not native to the Upper Missouri or Upper Yellowstone river basins. FWP is aware of introduced species in additional community ponds elsewhere, such as the River Rock Pond in Belgrade. In such cases, the fish were introduced illegally. State law prohibits transporting any live fish away from the body of water where it was taken, and state law also prohibits dumping fish in Montana waters. Landowners with private ponds or community ponds must obtain a license to stock fish, and only approved species may be used. Illegal transportation and introduction of fish into other water bodies can be detrimental to existing fisheries, especially for native species. Aquatic invasive species can be extremely difficult or impossible to remove once established. invasive fish species can prey on native species and decimate trout and other native fish. FWP relies on tips from the public about crimes against wildlife resources and state lands, including illegal fish introductions. Anyone with information is encouraged to visit tipmont.mt.gov to provide details. Those with information helpful to the agency may be eligible for a reward of up to $1,000. There's more information about preventing the spread of aquatic invasive species online at fwp.mt.gov. 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

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This is Human Capital, news and features of Montana government. I'm J.P. Pomnikowski. 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A giant magma cap discovered under Yellowstone National Park likely plays a critical role in preventing a huge volcanic eruption. Researchers from Rice University, the University of New Mexico, the University of Utah, and the University of Texas at Dallas found a sharp, volatile-rich cap 3.8 kilometers under the park surface. The magma cap acts like a lid, helping to trap pressure and heat below it. Using seismic imaging and advanced computer models, the geoscientists' findings suggested that the Yellowstone magma reservoir is actively releasing gas while remaining in a stable state. Brandon Schmant, who led the research, said, "For decades we've known there's magma beneath Yellowstone, but the exact depth and structure of its upper boundary has been a big question. What we've found is that this reservoir hasn't shut down. It's been sitting there for a couple million years, but it's still dynamic." Researchers discovered in 2022 that Yellowstone's supervolcano had more magma in a reservoir under the caldera than was previously believed. Now, scientists have been able to make one of the first super clear images of the top of the magma reservoir beneath the Yellowstone caldera. Schmant said, "Something physically distinct is happening there, likely a buildup of partially molten rock interspersed with gas bubbles, but the bubble and melt contents are below the levels typically associated with imminent eruption. Instead, it looks like the system is efficiently venting gas through cracks and channels between mineral crystals, which makes sense, given Yellowstone's abundant hydrothermal features emitting magmatic gases," Schmant said, adding that the system was like steady breathing, where the bubbles rise and escape through the porous rock, a natural pressure release valve that lowers the risk of a volcanic eruption. Non-native invasive fish species have been found in community ponds in Three Forks and Livingston. Fisheries staff with Montana Fish, Wildlife, and Parks confirmed two reports from anglers who observed northern pike in the Three Forks ponds, water bodies which are less than a mile from the Madison River. Fisheries staff confirmed that two pike were captured by gill netting. FWP also heard from anglers in late May who noticed bass in a pond in Livingston, commonly known as the Sacagawea Lagoon, which is along Fleshman Creek adjacent to the Yellowstone River. FWP staff sampled the pond on June 1st and caught three smallmouth bass and six largemouth bass. While northern pike, smallmouth bass, and largemouth bass are found in other areas of Montana, they are not native to the Upper Missouri or Upper Yellowstone river basins. FWP is aware of introduced species in additional community ponds elsewhere, such as the River Rock Pond in Belgrade. In such cases, the fish were introduced illegally. State law prohibits transporting any live fish away from the body of water where it was taken, and state law also prohibits dumping fish in Montana waters. Landowners with private ponds or community ponds must obtain a license to stock fish, and only approved species may be used. Illegal transportation and introduction of fish into other water bodies can be detrimental to existing fisheries, especially for native species. Aquatic invasive species can be extremely difficult or impossible to remove once established. Invasive fish species can prey on native species and decimate trout and other native fish. FWP relies on tips from the public about crimes against wildlife resources and state lands, including illegal fish introductions. Anyone with information is encouraged to visit tipmont.mt.gov to provide details. 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There's more information about preventing the spread of aquatic invasive species online at fwp.mt.gov. 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

I saw a statue wrapped in vines, and I couldn't help but think of how the world is black and white, and how you colored it with precious little colors of your eyes and of your smile and of your hair. Throw that bandana on and remind me the reason I am here. 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
0: If it sounds bad, these people are just gonna have to wait.

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1: This is Human Capital, news and features of Montana government. I'm J.P. Pomnikowski. 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A giant magma cap discovered under Yellowstone National Park likely plays a critical role in preventing a huge volcanic eruption. Researchers from Rice University, the University of New Mexico, the University of Utah, and the University of Texas at Dallas found a sharp, volatile-rich cap 3.8 kilometers under the park's surface. The magma cap acts like a lid, helping to trap pressure and heat below it. Using seismic imaging and advanced computer models, the geoscientists' findings suggested that the Yellowstone magma reservoir is actively releasing gas while remaining in a stable state. Brandon Schmant, who led the research, said, "For decades we've known there's magma beneath Yellowstone, but the exact depth and structure of its upper boundary has been a big question. What we've found is that this reservoir hasn't shut down. It's been sitting there for a couple million years, but it's still dynamic." Researchers discovered in 2022 that Yellowstone's supervolcano had more magma in a reservoir under the caldera than was previously believed. Now, scientists have been able to make one of the first super clear images of the top of the magma reservoir beneath the Yellowstone caldera. Schmant said, "Something physically distinct is happening there, likely a buildup of partially molten rock interspersed with gas bubbles, but the bubble and melt contents are below the levels typically associated with imminent eruption. Instead, it looks like the system is efficiently venting gas through cracks and channels between mineral crystals, which makes sense, given Yellowstone's abundant hydrothermal features emitting magmatic gases," Schmant said, adding that the system was like steady breathing, where the bubbles rise and escape through the porous rock, a natural pressure release valve that lowers the risk of a volcanic eruption. Non-native invasive fish species have been found in community ponds in Three Forks and Livingston. Fisheries staff with Montana Fish, Wildlife, and Parks confirmed two reports from anglers who observed northern pike in the Three Forks ponds, water bodies which are less than a mile from the Madison River. Fisheries staff confirmed that two pike were captured by gill netting. FWP also heard from anglers in late May who noticed bass in a pond in Livingston, commonly known as the Sacagawea Lagoon, which is along Fleshman Creek adjacent to the Yellowstone River. FWP staff sampled the pond on June 1st and caught three smallmouth bass and six largemouth bass. While northern pike, smallmouth bass, and largemouth bass are found in other areas of Montana, they are not native to the upper Missouri or upper Yellowstone river basins. FWP is aware of introduced species in additional community ponds elsewhere, such as the River Rock Pond in Belgrade. In such cases, the fish were introduced illegally. State law prohibits transporting any live fish away from the body of water where it was taken, and state law also prohibits dumping fish in Montana waters. Landowners with private ponds or community ponds must obtain a license to stock fish, and only approved species may be used. Illegal transportation and introduction of fish into other water bodies can be detrimental to existing fisheries, especially for native species. Aquatic invasive species can be extremely difficult or impossible to remove once established. Invasive fish species can prey on native species and decimate trout and other native fish. FWP relies on tips from the public about crimes against wildlife resources and state lands, including illegal fish introductions. Anyone with information is encouraged to visit tipmont.mt.gov to provide details. Those with information helpful to the agency may be eligible for a reward of up to $1,000. There's more information about preventing the spread of aquatic invasive species online at fwp.mt.gov. 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

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I love it. You love it. Radio for the people. Yeah.

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1: 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Upper Montana presents A River Runs Through It on Tuesday, July 14th. Lucero with Thomas Dolbaum on Wednesday, the 15th. Andy Frasco and the UN with The Sleepless Elite and Yellowstone Scent on Thursday, the 16th. The Last Revel with Western Wallflower on Friday, the 17th. Of Monsters and Men with August Ponthier on Saturday and Sunday, July 18th and 19th. And many more. You can find more information, schedules, and tickets at PineCreekLodgeMontana.com. They hope to see you soon for some music between the pines.
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0: This is Human Capital, news and features of Montana government. I'm J.P. Pomnikowski. 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A giant magma cap discovered under Yellowstone National Park likely plays a critical role in preventing a huge volcanic eruption. Researchers from Rice University, the University of New Mexico, the University of Utah, and the University of Texas at Dallas found a sharp, volatile-rich cap 3.8 kilometers under the park's surface. The magma cap acts like a lid, helping to trap pressure and heat below it. Using seismic imaging and advanced computer models, the geoscientists' findings suggested that the Yellowstone magma reservoir is actively releasing gas while remaining in a stable state. Brandon Schmant, who led the research, said, "For decades we've known there's magma beneath Yellowstone, but the exact depth and structure of its upper boundary has been a big question. What we've found is that this reservoir hasn't shut down. It's been sitting there for a couple million years, but it's still dynamic." Researchers discovered in 2022 that Yellowstone's supervolcano had more magma in a reservoir under the caldera than was previously believed. Now, scientists have been able to make one of the first super clear images of the top of the magma reservoir beneath the Yellowstone caldera. Schmant said, "Something physically distinct is happening there, likely a buildup of partially molten rock interspersed with gas bubbles, but the bubble and melt contents are below the levels typically associated with imminent eruption. Instead, it looks like the system is efficiently venting gas through cracks and channels between mineral crystals, which makes sense, given Yellowstone's abundant hydrothermal features emitting magmatic gases," Schmant said, adding that the system was like steady breathing, where the bubbles rise and escape through the porous rock, a natural pressure release valve that lowers the risk of a volcanic eruption. Non-native invasive fish species have been found in community ponds in Three Forks and Livingston. Fisheries staff with Montana Fish, Wildlife, and Parks confirmed two reports from anglers who observed northern pike in the Three Forks ponds, water bodies which are less than a mile from the Madison River. Fisheries staff confirmed that two pike were captured by gill netting. FWP also heard from anglers in late May who noticed bass in a pond in Livingston, commonly known as the Sacagawea Lagoon, which is along Fleshman Creek adjacent to the Yellowstone River. FWP staff sampled the pond on June 1st and caught three smallmouth bass and six largemouth bass. While northern pike, smallmouth bass, and largemouth bass are found in other areas of Montana, they are not native to the Upper Missouri or Upper Yellowstone river basins. FWP is aware of introduced species in additional community ponds elsewhere, such as the River Rock Pond in Belgrade. In such cases, the fish were introduced illegally. State law prohibits transporting any live fish away from the body of water where it was taken, and state law also prohibits dumping fish in Montana waters. Landowners with private ponds or community ponds must obtain a license to stock fish, and only approved species may be used. Illegal transportation and introduction of fish into other water bodies can be detrimental to existing fisheries, especially for native species. Aquatic invasive species can be extremely difficult or impossible to remove once established. Invasive fish species can prey on native species and decimate trout and other native fish. FWP relies on tips from the public about crimes against wildlife resources and state lands, including illegal fish introductions. Anyone with information is encouraged to visit tipmont.mt.gov to provide details. 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There's more information about preventing the spread of aquatic invasive species online at fwp.mt.gov. 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
1: I'm Dr. Anthony Lizerwitz, and this is Climate Connections. The Mary Ellen McCormick Complex, built in the 1930s, was Boston's first public housing project. And now, a major overhaul will revitalize the complex and prepare it for the changing climate.
2: How do we make it more sustainable and more livable for the next 100 years?
1: Devanshi Purohit is with CBT Architects, which drafted the master plan for the redevelopment. It includes all-electric, energy-efficient units for current residents, new market-rate housing, and business space amid parks and other gathering areas. When designing the outdoor spaces, the team preserved mature trees that provide shade, so people can stay cooler even as the climate warms. Climate change is also increasing the risk of flooding from storm surge and sea level rise in nearby Boston Harbor, so the complex will be raised to ensure every building sits above projected future flood levels. And the landscaping will include features such as rain gardens that help water soak underground instead of pooling.
2: It's all just about keeping the water out, keeping the systems running, and making sure that the residents are safe.
1: The first new building will open this fall, with more to come over the next two decades, creating a climate-resilient future for a historic Boston neighborhood. Climate Connections is produced by the Yale Center for Environmental Communication. To learn more about climate change, visit climateconnections.org.
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1: I'm Rick Smith, and this is Labor History in Two. On this day in labor history, the year was 1918. That was the day machinist John Connolly was fired from General Electric's Sprawling River Works in West Lynn, Massachusetts. Firings of several more labor activists prompted 14,000 workers, 40% of them women, to walk off the job and flood the ranks of the IAM and the IBEW. The newly established War Labor Board emboldened GE workers. They looked to the board for help in beating back Yellow Dog contracts and to organize bona fide unions. A metal trades council had finally been established at the GE plant in Schenectady, New York. Workers hoped to do the same at Lynn. After Connolly's discharge, GE managers fired another 14 activists 3 days later. As Joseph McCartan describes in his book Labor's Great War, thousands of outraged workers met the evening of the firings and determined there was nothing left to do but strike. The walkout began the following Monday. David Montgomery describes the scene in The Fall of the House of Labor, writing, quote, "Early in the afternoon, union sound trucks outside the building blared fighting songs and called to down tools. Within an hour, the GE River Works were empty." The strike lasted 3 weeks. In that time, strikers defeated attempts at arbitration, demanding the board rule on their behalf as it had done for GE workers in Schenectady. In October, the board adjusted wages, ordered reinstatement of all but two of the fired workers, and established minimum pay for women. It also ordered the election of shop committees. Lynn River Works was now 95% organized. Victory was short-lived, however. In the post-war period, unions at GE and elsewhere were summarily defeated in vigorous open shop drives across the country.
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It's a song I wrote in Vancouver. Good old Vancouver. Been there twice. Once early in the month, and then once a little later in the month. At the Vancouver International Airport.

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1: It's time for Field Notes, brought to you by the Montana Natural History Center. In April, the boulevard bur oaks are hard to love. Hard, gnarly clusters cover their dark, empty branches. If I pay any attention at all to these scary silhouettes, it's with a wish that they would leaf out. One, to approve their appearance, and two, to convince me that they are still alive. But mostly, I pass them by. Today, I pause. I move in and circle around for a closer look. I gently bend a branch to inspect those knobby clusters. Amazing. There must be hundreds on this one tree alone. Small wooden balls with a pinhole dot. Some are old, dark, and dry, and others a smooth chestnut brown. Grown from the woody branches, they range in size between a malted milk ball and a large grape. They crowd together and overlap in intricate bundles. What drove me to have a closer look at these strange formations? It was a line in a book. By Any Other Name, a novel by Jodi Picoult, explores the possibility that a woman may have secretly written some of Shakespeare's plays. In the book, the character dips her feather quill into oak gall ink. What? I wondered. I needed to know more. It turns out galls, or gallnuts, are common on bur oak, Montana's only native oak tree. These are slow-growing trees and can live up to 200 to 300 years. Galls are weird growths that trees produce when something bugs them. In this case, it's an actual bug, the oak ruff bullet gall wasp. When it lays its egg under the tree bark, a process is set off and the tree begins to grow woody tissue, fully surrounding the gall maker. We start to see oak galls midsummer, and each one houses only a single wasp larva. In the fall, after metamorphosis, a self-fertile adult female burrows her way out and lays eggs on a future oak leaf bud. When spring arrives, both female and male wasps emerge. They mate, and the females lay their eggs in the fresh branches. And the cycle begins all over again with the tiny larva developing inside the gall until its fall debut. Bullet galls can remain on a host tree for as many as 5 years after the gall maker has left. While they can reduce the growth rate of a host tree, current thinking is galls do not kill the branches. These galls also secrete a sticky honeydew substance that attracts wasps, bees, and ants. These insects feed on the sticky sweetness and protect the gall maker from its natural enemy, parasitic wasp. These honeydew-covered condos are also rich in tannic acid, and this brings us back to oak gall ink. Tannic acid provides a source of color, turning black when mixed with iron sulfate, and many types of oak galls can be used to make ink. Oak gall ink was the most popular ink in Europe from the Middle Ages to the 19th century. The Book of Kells from AD 800, the Magna Carta, and the Declaration of Independence were all written in gall ink. And while we're not sure if a woman did write some of Shakespeare's plays, they were written in that special combination of iron sulfate, water, gum arabic, and gall nuts. It took a line in a book to draw me to these oak trees. And they are easier to love now that I know their historical role in putting ink on the page. Today's field note was written as part of the Montana Master Naturalist class through Sacagawea Audubon. I'm LaVon Russ Ogilvie for Field Notes, brought to you by the Montana Natural History Center, providing natural history education for schools and the public throughout Montana. For more information about upcoming events and programs at the center, please call 406-327-0405 or visit our website at montananaturalist.org.

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1: This is Human Capital, news and features of Montana government. I'm J.P. Pomnikowski. 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A giant magma cap discovered under Yellowstone National Park likely plays a critical role in preventing a huge volcanic eruption. Researchers from Rice University, the University of New Mexico, the University of Utah, and the University of Texas at Dallas found a sharp, volatile-rich cap 3.8 kilometers under the park's surface. The magma cap acts like a lid, helping to trap pressure and heat below it. Using seismic imaging and advanced computer models, the geoscientists' findings suggested that the Yellowstone magma reservoir is actively releasing gas while remaining in a stable state. Brandon Schmant, who led the research, said, "For decades we've known there's magma beneath Yellowstone, but the exact depth and structure of its upper boundary has been a big question. What we've found is that this reservoir hasn't shut down. It's been sitting there for a couple million years, but it's still dynamic." Researchers discovered in 2022 that Yellowstone's supervolcano had more magma in a reservoir under the caldera than was previously believed. Now, scientists have been able to make one of the first super clear images of the top of the magma reservoir beneath the Yellowstone caldera. Schmant said, "Something physically distinct is happening there, likely a buildup of partially molten rock interspersed with gas bubbles, but the bubble and melt contents are below the levels typically associated with imminent eruption. Instead, it looks like the system is efficiently venting gas through cracks and channels between mineral crystals, which makes sense, given Yellowstone's abundant hydrothermal features emitting magmatic gases," Schmant said, adding that the system was like steady breathing, where the bubbles rise and escape through the porous rock, a natural pressure release valve that lowers the risk of a volcanic eruption. Non-native invasive fish species have been found in community ponds in Three Forks and Livingston. Fisheries staff with Montana Fish, Wildlife, and Parks confirmed two reports from anglers who observed northern pike in the Three Forks ponds, water bodies which are less than a mile from the Madison River. Fisheries staff confirmed that two pike were captured by gill netting. FWP also heard from anglers in late May who noticed bass in a pond in Livingston, commonly known as the Sacagawea Lagoon, which is along Fleshman Creek adjacent to the Yellowstone River. FWP staff sampled the pond on June 1st and caught three smallmouth bass and six largemouth bass. While northern pike, smallmouth bass, and largemouth bass are found in other areas of Montana, they are not native to the Upper Missouri or Upper Yellowstone river basins. FWP is aware of introduced species in additional community ponds elsewhere, such as the River Rock Pond in Belgrade. In such cases, the fish were introduced illegally. State law prohibits transporting any live fish away from the body of water where it was taken, and state law also prohibits dumping fish in Montana waters. Landowners with private ponds or community ponds must obtain a license to stock fish, and only approved species may be used. Illegal transportation and introduction of fish into other water bodies can be detrimental to existing fisheries, especially for native species. Aquatic invasive species can be extremely difficult or impossible to remove once established. Invasive fish species can prey on native species and decimate trout and other native fish. FWP relies on tips from the public about crimes against wildlife resources and state lands, including illegal fish introductions. Anyone with information is encouraged to visit tipmont.mt.gov to provide details. 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
3: And Ashiq Sadiq of the Democratic Socialists of America's National Political Committee. Neither group endorsed Blattner. They've scored significant wins across the country this election cycle. Then, a new BBC Eye investigation from the BBC World Service, it's called The Careless Machine, exposing Instagram's darkest secret.
4: This story pulled me into such darkness, I almost wish I never followed it.
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3: We'll speak to BBC senior correspondent Divya Arya in New Delhi. And finally, July 4th was the 60th anniversary of one of the most crucial pieces of transparency legislation in history. We'll speak to Ian Head of the Center for Constitutional Rights. His recent piece for the New Republic headlined, "My Front Row Seat, the Slow Death of the Freedom of Information Act." All that and more coming up. Welcome to Democracy Now!, democracynow.org, The War and Peace Report. I'm Amy Goodman. The United States is denied it's behind a series of explosions that rocked parts of southern Iran overnight. Late Thursday, blasts were reported around the Bushehr nuclear power plant and in cities including Sidik, Konark, and Bandar Abbas. The explosions came during what was otherwise a lull in fighting between the U.S. and Iran following 2 days of tit-for-tat drone and missile attacks. They followed warnings by Israeli leaders that Israel's war against Iran is not over, though no one has claimed responsibility for the blasts. On Thursday, Iran's foreign ministry said top diplomat Abbas Araghchi had made phone calls to Omani and Turkish officials aimed at restarting diplomacy to end the conflict. Meanwhile, Israel's continuing attacks across southern Lebanon with air raids, gunfire, and home demolitions reported despite a U.S.-brokered ceasefire deal and despite the U.S. memorandum of understanding to end the war in Iran, which requires Israel's withdrawal from Lebanon. In Texas, more details have emerged in the fatal shooting of Lorenzo Salgado Araujo, the 52-year-old Mexican father killed Tuesday by ICE in Houston during his early morning commute to work in construction. Home surveillance video shared by Araujo's oldest son, Ronaldo Salgado, captured the final moments of his father leaving their family home and getting into his white van. A separate, newly released surveillance video appears to show Araujo's white van being followed by two unmarked black SUVs. At one point during the pursuit, a black SUV is seen driving on the wrong side of the road in a construction zone before cutting Araujo's van off. ICE agents then approach the passenger side of the vehicle. The footage, however, does not show Araujo's van ramming into any ICE vehicles or attempting to run over an agent, as the Department of Homeland Security alleged after Araujo was killed. Statements by three immigrants who were aboard Araujo's van and witnessed the shooting have also refuted the claims. The three men, one of whom is Araujo's younger brother, were rounded up after the shooting, are now in ICE detention facing deportations. In accounts obtained by the Washington Post, their lawyer reports the men said ICE agents fired at them almost immediately without warning from the side of Araujo's vehicle, and that Araujo never could have attempted to run over an agent because there were never any ICE officers in front of his van. Meanwhile, a DHS spokesperson has admitted federal immigration agents targeted Araujo by mistake and were in fact searching for a different person. Several Democratic Congress members are demanding the release of all video footage and to preserve evidence in the case, but DHS has said the ICE agents involved in the fatal shooting were not wearing body cameras. This comes as the Harris County Medical Examiner has reportedly ruled Araujo's manner of death a homicide. Harris County prosecutors say they plan to investigate, but cautioned the federal government ultimately controls access to the evidence. As the family of Araujo mourns, they say they've been unable to claim his body because immigration agents reportedly removed all of Araujo's personal identifications after he was shot in the abdomen and transferred to the hospital, which led to his being classified as John Doe. In the days after Lorenzo Salgado Araujo's death, hundreds of people gathered for vigils at the site of his killing, placing candles, balloons, flowers to honor his life and continue demanding justice. Mexico's government says it'll file criminal complaints in the United States to protect the human rights of Mexican citizens caught up in the Trump administration's mass deportation sweeps. Mexican President Claudia Sheinbaum announced the plans during her daily news conference Thursday.
7: What we cannot ignore is the plight of the Mexicans who have died in ICE operations or who are being held in these detention centers operated by private companies contracted by ICE. That is why we are taking further action.
3: Mexico's foreign minister, Roberto Velasco, said 17 Mexican nationals have died while in the custody of ICE or at the hands of its agents. He's seeking criminal probes into the deaths and will also send cease and desist letters to the private prison companies that manage ICE jails.
8: La idea es pasar de la vía diplomática.
9: The idea is to move from diplomacy to the prosecutor's offices to demand investigations, not only from the State Department or the Department of Homeland Security, but directly through the criminal justice system.
3: In South Africa, human rights advocates are on alert over after vigilantes in Johannesburg intensified attacks on immigrants, going door to door and snatching people from their homes to hand over to authorities. Thursday's attacks followed similar violence in Soweto, Durban, and other parts of South Africa. Anti-immigrant vigilantes had set an informal deadline of June 30th for all undocumented immigrants to leave South Africa, threatening to continue their harassment and intimidation campaign until their demands are met. Doctors Without Borders warns tens of thousands have been displaced by the violence, including asylum seekers, refugees, and documented immigrants. In Venezuela, the official death toll from last month's devastating twin earthquakes has topped 3,800 and expected still to soar as tens of thousands of people remain unaccounted for. Public health officials warn survivors of the earthquakes now face outbreaks of disease, along with difficulty accessing clean water, sanitation, and medical care. Some 16,000 people were left without shelter after the earthquakes flattened their homes. They've since been forced to live in overcrowded tent encampments. This is Pan American Health Organization Director Jarbas Barbosa.
10: In the coming weeks, the greatest health risks may stem not only from injuries caused by the earthquakes, but also from disruptions to health services, overcrowded conditions, deficiencies in water and sanitation, and reduced access to vaccination and routine care.
3: Russia's military says it shot down hundreds of Ukrainian drones overnight as Kyiv continues to target Russian energy sites. The latest attacks targeted ships and a port on the Sea of Azov and sparked a fire at a major oil refinery in southern Russia. This follows a Russian drone strike on a gas station in Zaporizhzhia that killed one person and injured three others, one of dozens of attacks across civilian areas of Ukraine on Thursday. At the United Nations, the Security Council heard testimony Thursday that Russian attacks in June killed at least 265 Ukrainian civilians while leaving more than 1,800 injured. That's the highest combined casualty count since the first months of Russia's full-scale invasion 4 years ago. Meanwhile, Russian authorities report Ukrainian attacks have killed 250 Russian civilians in the first 6 months of this year. This is UN Political Affairs Chief Rosemary DiCarlo.
11: Any attacks against civilians and civilian infrastructure, wherever they occur, are a clear violation of international humanitarian law and must stop immediately.
3: The Palestinian Authority has announced plans to hold its first legislative elections in more than 20 years. Palestinian Authority President Mahmoud Abbas said Thursday votes will be held in Gaza, the occupied West Bank, and East Jerusalem on November 28th. Abbas is now 90 years old. He won a four-year mandate in a 2005 presidential election and remained in power following a violent split between Hamas and Fatah the following year. Meanwhile, Israel is continuing its relentless attacks on the Gaza Strip, where airstrikes on Thursday killed at least six people. The attacks came as Haaretz reports Israel continues to hold the bodies of more than 100 Palestinians who've died in Israeli custody. That's despite the fact that no Israelis are currently being held hostage by Palestinian armed groups. Israel previously withheld the bodies of Palestinians as bargaining chips. In Washington, D.C., a bipartisan bill aimed at lowering the cost of housing is set to become law today, barring a last-minute veto by President Trump. Last month, Congress voted overwhelmingly to approve the 21st Century Road to Housing Act, which would cap the number of single-family homes major investors can purchase while loosening federal regulations to allow for new home construction. Trump has refused to sign the legislation so far unless lawmakers first approve the Save America Act to rewrite the U.S. election laws while imposing new voter ID requirements. If Trump takes no action, the housing bill will become law even without his signature. On Thursday, the National Association of Realtors reported the median home sales price of existing U.S. homes soared to over $440,000, a record high. President Trump's forced out the last remaining members of the Election Assistance Commission, a bipartisan independent agency tasked with certifying voting systems and helping local election officials. On Thursday, the White House fired Democratic commissioners Thomas Hicks and Benjamin Holland. A third commissioner, Republican Christy McCormick, resigned. The committee's remaining member, Republican Donald Palmer, stepped down in April to join the Heritage Foundation. Trump's dismantling of the Election Assistance Commission comes less than 4 months before midterm elections. It follows last month's Supreme Court ruling granting the president more power to fire members of independent agencies. The Trump administration threatened election administrators across the United States with criminal prosecution if they knowingly leave non-citizens on their voter rolls or allow them to receive or cast ballots. In a letter sent to all 50 states and the District of Columbia, the Justice Department warned state and local election officials could face fines and imprisonment. The letter concludes, quote, "We encourage you to contact us to discuss what steps your state should take to maintain clean voter lists as required by law," unquote. The letter was sent on Tuesday by Harmeet Dhillon, head of the Justice Department's Civil Rights Division. That same day, she announced plans to send election monitors to 15 jurisdictions in six states during upcoming primary elections.
12: So this is an important goal that increases voter confidence. And it's also important to make sure that our voting is accurate so that every citizen who votes has their vote counted equally without being canceled out by somebody who shouldn't be voting.
3: Meanwhile, FEMA's announced it'll withhold Homeland Security funding from states and cities until they provide proof of compliance with the Trump administration's election requirements. In response, Washington Congressmember Pramila Jayapal wrote, "The Trump administration's using fear and funding to control who gets to vote and who counts it. Elections belong to the people, not whoever is afraid of losing one," unquote. In China, at least 28 people are dead after a fire tore through a shoe factory in the southeastern city of Xinjiang. Authorities say the factory's stairwells were packed with materials hampering firefighters' rescue efforts. More than 200 workers were evacuated. It's the latest of several deadly industrial disasters in China this year and follows last November's fire at a residential complex in Hong Kong that left more than 160 people dead. And in southern China, the death toll from severe flooding triggered by Typhoon Maysak has climbed to 39 following days of torrential rain. This comes as authorities in Taiwan and southwestern Japan have issued warnings as the second major storm, Typhoon Bavi, approaches. At roughly the size of France, it's the largest typhoon to approach Taiwan in decades. And those are some of the headlines. This is Democracy Now!, democracynow.org, the War and Peace Report. I'm Amy Goodman in New York, joined by Democracy Now!'s Juan Gonzalez in Chicago. Hi, Juan.
13: Hi, Amy, and welcome to all of our listeners and viewers across the country and around the world.
3: While much of the media conversation about the future of the Democratic Party in recent days has centered around Graham Plattner, we turn now to what is fueling the progressive insurgency in primaries across the country. Not necessarily the candidates themselves, but the platforms and issues they're championing without apology. These include opposition to military support for Israel, support for universal health.

0: American-Israel Public Affairs Committee, or APEC, spent millions of dollars to defeat two outspoken critics of Israel. Missouri's Congressmember Cori Bush and Congressmember Jamal Momin of New York. The Justice Democrats have quickly emerged as a powerful force backing progressive candidates across races nationwide ahead of the midterms. Their victories this cycle come in spite of $35 million in outside spending being spent against all of their candidates. DSA and Justice Democrats-backed candidates have prevailed in key local and congressional races in Oregon and California, Colorado, Texas, Georgia, Pennsylvania, New Jersey, Maine, Washington, D.C., and New York. In Colorado, 29-year-old attorney Melat Quiros unseated 15-term Congressmember Diana DeGette. Here in New York, Afro-Latina organizer Darielisa Villachevalier beat five-term Congressmember Adriano Espaillat, and New York Assemblymember Claire Valdez defeated Brooklyn Borough President Antonio Reynoso to fill the seat long held by Congressmember Nydia Velasquez. In Pennsylvania, progressive legislator Chris Robb beat out machine candidates to win a congressional primary in Pennsylvania, and in New Jersey, the Justice Democrat-backed surgeon and Army veteran Adam Hamawi won the primary to replace the seat held by Congressmember Bonnie Coleman. For more on the insurgency in the Democratic Party, we're joined now by two guests. Ashiq Sadiq is co-chair of the National Political Committee of the Democratic Socialists of America, DSA. And Alexandra Rojas is Executive Director of Justice Democrats. Welcome you both to Democracy Now! before we get into any particular race, Ashiq Sadiq, I wanted you to define the platforms of the Democratic Socialists of America, how it came to be, and this string of victories across the country and what this means for the DSA and for the country.
1: Thank you so much for having me. So DSA's platform starts with the idea that workers deserve more in the wealthiest country in the history of the world. We stand for universal health care, free college, affordable child care, and higher taxes on the wealthiest people, on the billionaire class. And these things are very popular with working people. We want to redirect massive resources from militarism and things like ICE expanding militarized immigration enforcement. These are things that people don't want in this country when so many people are struggling to get by. So we now have over 120,000 members across the country, and we're united by a commitment to organizing around the values of politics and policies that resonate with working class people in the United States.
2: And Ashiq, how do you respond to those who say that DSA stands for greater power and development among the working class, but it's largely a youth movement and also more middle class and educated youth?
1: The results we're showing in elections across the country show that we're not just young, white, college-educated people. It's not just in New York and Los Angeles, where we've had a base for years, but in communities across the country. We're winning support nationwide, including in the South and the Midwest, in states like Georgia, Kentucky, and Michigan, we're electing people. And it's more than just about electing people. Our members include workers, healthcare workers, electricians, teachers, postal workers, UPS drivers, Amazon warehouse workers who are organizing in their workplaces to expand democracy in our workplace along with in elections. And our candidates in office are more and more reflecting that. And the results in places like Washington, D.C. are totally upending that kind of logic. Janice Lewis George, who just won the Democratic primary for mayor in Washington, D.C., won pretty much every district except the wealthy white districts of homeowners. So more and more, we're uniting people across differences of race, of identity, around shared economic goals, around class politics. Our goal is to reframe politics around class lines in the United States, which is what the ruling class has been doing forever. We want to transfer power from the 1% to the working class and to replace capitalism with socialism, which means expanding democracy in every part of our lives. And that's how we're organizing people together.
2: Can you describe how DSA works as an organization, how it operates and how it is distinct from the Democratic Party or other traditional parties?
1: Yes, so we're a member-funded organization, and the member democracy is really important. It's a core function.

0: of how we operate. We're not just about electing people on good platforms, although the values and principles of our platform are critical to what we expect of people in office, but we're run by and for members. So all the people who are joining DSA mostly don't have backgrounds in informal politics. They got politicized through our lives, through our experiences at work, through our life experience. And that's what we're based on. So most of the work happening in the organization is happening at the local chapter level, where ordinary people are getting together to make decisions about how to organize. And the electoral work is really an outcome of that. It's an outcome of the work people are already doing in their workplaces to organize unions, to organize tenant unions for power against their landlords, for community issues, for protest movements on the streets. So people make decisions together about what to spend their time on and what to spend the resources from member dues on. And that's where we were able to punch way above our weight versus organizations that might depend on private funding or just wealthy donors from nonprofits or very consultant-driven politics. Like the Democratic Party itself is more than anything a massive funding network. Kamala Harris's campaign for president in 2024 had $1 billion. That was mostly coming from major donors, from corporate and very wealthy individuals. So DSA's dues base coming from just whatever people can afford, basically, a month by month or year to year, that allows us to make decisions together about how we organize.
1: I wanted to ask you about President Trump's talking a lot about communism lately. According to Mother Jones magazine, he's brought up communism at least 80 times in the last 2 weeks. And he's made it clear he's talking about democratic socialists. This is Trump in the last few weeks.
2: We're social democrats, they say. They're not social. They're communists. They want to destroy our country. We're not going to let that happen. Communism is the exact opposite of life, liberty, and the pursuit of happiness. It's death, tyranny, and the pursuit of evil.
3: They haven't got a chance. Not even a chance. We don't want communists in our country.
1: So, Ashiq Sadiq, you're co-chair of the National Political Committee of Democratic Socialists of America. Your response?
0: Well, at this point in the United States, socialism is losing its scare factor. We had so many decades of red scares and Cold War propaganda that set in before most people who are politically active today were even born. I'm in my 30s now, and I fully came of age after the fall of the Soviet Union and all of that. And for us today, socialism is about expanding democracy over all parts of our lives, in elections and in our workplaces, and eventually over how our economy works. So we really want to revive the history of socialism in the United States, where all the major social and economic gains for ordinary people the past century, things like civil rights, environmental gains, the gains of the New Deal, all these things were attacked as communist at the time. But they also were one with organized workers, with socialists in the past. Somebody like Martin Luther King Jr., who's now revered as a religious and civil rights leader, was a democratic socialist himself. He was very concerned about economic rights for everybody. We want to revive the history of the sewer socialists in Milwaukee, who were elected to govern municipally for decades because they expanded the quality of life for so many people created things like Social Security, which are now taken for granted. So these are all things that were possible because of the history of socialism in the United States, and that's a history we're proud of. And that's why we're now very proud to have just passed the historic peak membership of the Socialist Party in 1912, which we actually just hit on the 4th of July a few weeks ago on America's 250th anniversary. So there's a reason I think Trump is scared by this, but so much fear-mongering against socialism and communism for decades is really falling flat at this point when we're in such an unequal society and people want a better vision of the world.
4: I'd like to bring in Alexandra Rojas, Executive Director of Justice Democrats, into the conversation. Alexandra, welcome to Democracy Now! Could you talk to us about Justice Democrats, how you differ, let's say, from a DSA in your political organizing and your election work?
5: Yeah, of course. Well, well, where I'll start is where we align, which is we are ruthlessly focused on building power for working people. At Justice Democrats, we are a federal political action committee. We're a small but mighty team of 10 folks that punch above our weight that have been doing this for almost 10 years, particularly leveraging congressional federal primaries, challenging specifically Democratic incumbents or establishment candidates in these open seats where the core base of our party, our black, our brown, our white, our working class union households, the bedrock of our party are. We believe that, you know, especially with the mandate that our victories have shown, that the Democratic Party establishment has broken absolute trust. We went into this cycle viewing it as an existential one. For decades, we have seen the corporate takeover of our country. We see fascism here at our doorstep. And this is a now or never moment for our party. We can either choose to be a party that fights like hell for working people, or we can surrender our country to white supremacists and fascists. And so for us, it is not only about you know, the platform that we fight for alongside our comrades at the Democratic Socialists of America. It is also about how we do politics differently. And so what we do at Justice Democrats is we find and recruit working class people to ascend to our highest levels of power, specifically the House of Representatives, where combined with the power and expertise of the local Democratic Socialists of America chapters, combined with our expertise now of running up against tens of millions of dollars in these specific type of federal congressional primary races, recruiting, you know, these types of local community candidates, working out to run, you know, underdog campaigns with smart budgets, good communication field programs, all of that, we've been able to see the power of when our movements mature and come together. And we believe the Democratic voters have answered. This is the primaries, right? We still have to wait to get to the general. And we know and already are seeing what Democratic consultants in the establishment are doing. And the reality is these districts are the core of our volunteers, are the core of our voting base. And we have to take what they say seriously, which is they want to abolish ICE. They want Medicare for all. They want a Green New Deal. They want to root out the corruption of corporate money in our politics. And they want people to articulate a vision on how we're going to leave nobody behind.
1: The Democratic National Committee in May released a post-election autopsy criticizing the failed 2024 presidential campaign. The release of the long-awaited, almost 200-page document followed a months-long pressure campaign by party activists who protested DNC Chair Ken Martin's decision to keep the report secret. Martin had said he hoped to prevent a distraction ahead of the midterms. After it was finally released, critics slammed the report as woefully incomplete and unsubstantiated. It makes no mention of President Biden's decision to seek re-election or how Kamala Harris became the Democratic nominee without having to compete in primaries. Also makes no reference to the Biden administration's support for Israel. Alexandra Rojas, I wanted to ask you about the latest facts and figures around Israel. It is really quite astounding. AP just did a poll of, I think it was over 1,000 Jewish Americans. And Zora Mamdani trumped, if you will, Benjamin Netanyahu. Among the more than 1,000 Jewish American voters, Zora Mamdani had a favorable rating of 44%. Josh Shapiro, right in Pennsylvania, 41%. Donald Trump, 29%. Benjamin Netanyahu, 32%. Mamdani was by far the most popular, who proudly ran on a DSA platform. If you can talk about the significance of this, you also have Rahm Emanuel, top aide to President Obama, mayor of Chicago, big supporter known in the past of Israel, now giving a speech at the University of Tel Aviv, talking about Israel as a pariah state and about the genocide in Gaza. Talk about how the landscape is changing.
5: Yes, I mean, we're in the middle and we have seen it, a generational shift on Israel and Palestine, not just within the electorate that has overshadowed this primary scene. And we've seen it with the tens of millions of dollars being spent through shell packs by AIPAC because they know they can't win on their issue. We have seen, you know, Tzohran has said this, what is the Democratic Party if not its voters? And we can see that there has just been an absolute mandate from coast to coast at this point amongst our core base of electorate that they want to see us hold Israel accountable. They want to see more and more politicians like Zohran Mamdani, not just in New York, but in every part of our country, and refuse to accept a politics of division and hate, and want one of hope and of love, and one where we preach what we say. We root out the corruption of our politics. We get corporate money out of politics. We refuse to work with the genociders of Israel or any country that is committing and violating international human rights law. And we want to see, instead of tens of billions of dollars being sent overseas, we want to see that invested in our working people here at home, and have a politics abroad that is responsible for the death and destruction that we've seen the United States cause for decades throughout the entire world. So this is an absolute watershed moment. It's not surprising to folks like Justice Democrats and Democratic Socialists of America, who see politicians like Zohran Mamdani that are moving the demands of the movement into actual governing and showing what's possible. And, you know, we predict that favorability amongst democratic socialism and ending the corruption here in the United States and obviously abroad will increasingly become popular as the contradictions are heightened within the Democratic Party and especially against the other side.
4: Yeah, I'd like to go back to Sheikh Sadiq for a moment. You mentioned earlier this of socialists getting elected throughout the country and eventually moving to a transition from capitalism to socialism. I have a hard time trying to understand how the elite of the most powerful capitalist country in the world are going to accept a transition from capitalism to socialism. Can you talk a little bit more about that? If you were successful, what example in the world do you have of capitalists relinquishing their power?
0: It can't happen without a lot of struggle and without having millions of people, eventually a majority of the population, who wants these changes, who wants to make choices democratically about how we run our society and how we control our own lives together and make decisions together, instead of the most powerful people in the world making these choices right now for their own profits. So it's not just about electing people on a good platform and then hoping for the best. It's about organizing our collective power together. And that elected office is an important part of that. But even more important for us is organizing people in our workplaces to rebuild the labor movement in the United States, which is the backbone of all of the major movement gains over the past century, all of the major expansions of people's rights, things like Social Security and Medicare that were won almost a century ago. But in other countries that got more expansive things like universal health care, it happened with class struggle. And that's with organized workers, with majorities of the population. Yeah. So power is not conceded without struggle. And that means people have to organize in our own interests to win these things.
4: And Alexandra, could you talk about your focus on providing infrastructure for progressive Democratic candidates, how important that is?
5: Absolutely. It's critical. And I think one thing that is important to remember, although these victories have been hard fought over the past year to get here, it's also been a project, you know, for over 10 years in the making. You know, we specifically work with working class people to run for Congress, the federal level, which is very different from local and state, and from emotional labor to helping them build out their initial email list to recruiting them in concert with local organizations on the ground to making sure that they have a team of local expertise and folks like ourselves that have experience going up against the tens of millions of dollars that AIPAC, crypto, the AI industry have funneled into our elections. People power beats organized money every single time. And also, we have, as a movement, alongside the Democratic Socialists of America and so many others that I could list at the national and local level, have built infrastructure to be able to support from a field, from a staffing level, but also on the independent expenditure level, where even though we can't compete with tens of millions of dollars, we can put together our own set of volunteers, donors, and organizers who are willing to throw a punch back and not let our candidates be totally left out to dry like we saw, unfortunately, last cycle. So the infrastructure that we're building to compete against over $35 million in opposition spending this cycle, and obviously even more than that over the history of the organization, really, really matters. It matters in moments like these, where elections are tools for our ability to build class consciousness, public consciousness, and organize our communities, win or lose, but they're critical to laying the groundwork if we want to see more and more victories like this at every level, local and federal. So supporting the organizations and the organizers that are deep in this work is critical.
1: I want to thank you both for being with us, Alexandra Rojas, Executive Director of Justice Democrats, and Ashiq Sadiq, Co-Chair of the Democratic Socialists of America, speaking to us from North Carolina. Alexandra speaking to us from Connecticut. Coming up, a new BBC investigation into how Instagram is running paid ads promoting child sex abuse in India. It's called The Careless Machine, Exposing Instagram's Darkest Secrets. Stay with us.

0: The great Brazilian singer Caetano Veloso performing in New York years ago. This is Democracy Now!, democracynow.org. I'm Amy Goodman with Juan Gonzalez. As countries around the world are trying to create greater protections for young users of social media, we turn now to a disturbing new story out of India, where the government's demanded the popular social media company Instagram immediately remove all illegal ads and content exploiting children. This follows a new BBC investigation accusing Instagram of running paid ads promoting child sexual abuse material in India. The BBC investigation found 30 unique Instagram ads using terms like rape video and child video that link users to content available for purchase for just over a dollar on the separate and unrelated messaging app Telegram. After a stern notice from India's Ministry of Electronics and Information Technology last weekend, Meta issued a blog post Tuesday saying, quote, "It's categorically inaccurate to suggest we knowingly and deliberately target ads featuring children to people based on an inappropriate interest in children," unquote. This is a clip from the new BBCI investigation. It's called The Careless Machine, Exposing Instagram's Darkest Secret. The clip features multiple voices, including a retired Indian Supreme Court judge, officials from Meta, including Mark Zuckerberg, former vice president of Facebook, Brian Boland, and BBC senior correspondent, Divya Arya. And listeners might find disturbing a warning again that the clip deals with child sexual abuse and contains scenes our viewers and listeners might find disturbing.
1: There is an ad. This story pulled me into such darkness, I almost wish I never followed it.
2: Oh my God.
3: Whatever you have witnessed is obviously very, very disturbing.
4: Namaste. 3.5 billion people use at least one of our apps every day. That blows my mind. It's more than 500 million people in India alone.
5: Because you are buying and looking at it is the reason why a child in the physical world is getting exploited.
6: Well, how do you sustain a business model in which users don't pay for your service?
7: Senator, we run ads.
6: I see.
5: And there's a text on the ad which says she has been unboxed and reduced to tears with a big weapon.
8: My opinion is they don't care about the users anywhere, which is why I quit the company.
3: This is a serious enough issue for the Supreme Court of India to take Suomoto cognizance.
8: No, if Mark Zuckerberg is in charge, it's not doable.
9: Sir, you headed the ads business, sir. You were the director before you became head of Meta India, sir. Sir, will you please give us an answer, sir?
5: I think I'm done.
0: That from BBCI investigation, The Careless Machine, Exposing Instagram's Darkest Secret. Following the report, the Indian government's given Meta until Saturday to submit a detailed explanation on how such advertisements are allowed on the platform. For more, we'll go to New Delhi, India, where we're joined by the award-winning journalist Divya Arya, senior BBC correspondent. Thank you so much for being with us. This is so disturbing, such an explosive documentary, Divya. Talk about how you came upon the explosive, the abusive, exploitive content on Instagram owned by Meta and the response.
10: Well, thank you so much for having me on the program. What I found in this project, in this investigation, is not something I had set out to look for actively. I was only using Instagram like any other user, scrolling on the reels, and Instagram started serving me reels of lifestyle bloggers who would use sexual innuendo when they made their reels, which made me pause and wonder what these reels really mean. And It seems, from what we learned during the investigation, that the algorithm observes whether you stop on a reel, whether you engage with it, and then pushes more content of the same nature to you. And that's really how this journey started. But the content became more explicit within days. And that made me pause and think about how should I go ahead in investigating this sexualized content on Instagram. And we set up a new account. I got a new phone to separate this from my personal feed. And as I followed these reels, Instagram now started serving me advertisements. And it's important to note the difference between what users upload, like you and me, where there are no checks and balances. And if there's something illegal, only when it is reported, the platform takes it down. But in the case of advertisements, the platform is basically providing a service to the advertiser saying, if you put an ad, we will get it to the consumer. Whatever product you're advertising, we'll get it to the right consumer. So here, these were paid ads for which the platform was earning money. And these paid ads found my alias account, looked at me as a consumer of illegal content, which initially was pornography. It was women and men fully nude engaging in sexual acts, which is also illegal in India. Selling and sharing pornography is illegal in India. Initially, it was that. But soon enough, the ads started featuring child sexual abuse material, children with adults in sexually suggestive scenarios, with links to an external social media platform, Telegram, where one could go and buy this content, is what the advertisement was saying, and what we confirmed later in the investigation was the truth. When we put all these allegations to Meta, which owns Instagram, which is a parent company, they said they fight child exploitation on their platforms and have removed illegal content in ads before we reached out to them. And in response to what we flagged to them, they've taken down more ads. They also said that no process is perfect. Their review process, which we found is largely led by AI, more than 90%, with only a few human reviewers actually looking at the content before it is approved and pushed on their platform, published on their platform. So they said they're continuously improving it and it's not perfect. And now I think they will probably give a more detailed explanation to the Indian government.
2: And Divya, you mentioned Telegram, which of course is a separate company unrelated to Meta, but talk about their response when the BBC reached out to them about the Telegram channels selling child sexual abuse videos.
10: So Telegram said that they make all attempts to eradicate bad players from their platform. And they said that with their work, which they also work with the Internet Watch Foundation, which is a UK-based organization working on removing child sexual abuse material from the Internet, they said that with all those efforts and with their reviewers' help, they have been able to almost eradicate, and I'm quoting them on that, child sexual abuse material from their platform. Clearly not all of it, because we did find a plenty. But we've reported all these ads, all these Telegram channels, all the Instagram ads, and their advertisers to Indian authorities. And we're hopeful that further investigation leads to more action in weaning out this content from the Internet.
0: Earlier this year, we interviewed Facebook whistleblower Frances Haugen, who talked about how she personally witnessed Facebook underinvesting in child safety.
7: So the closest I saw firsthand to how Facebook underinvested in the safety of children was that the team that was responsible for, you know, finding people who were distributing child abuse material or looking for adults that preyed on children or finding, you know, there are these marketplaces where adults solicit nude photos of children from the children directly. That team was so strapped for resources that if you'd given them a single engineer more, they probably would have accomplished 10 times as much. Right. That's the attitude that I saw repeated at Facebook firsthand.
0: So that's Facebook whistleblower Frances Haugen. Of course, Facebook owned by Meta. Meta owns Instagram. And in your piece, Divya, you also interview former Meta Vice President Brian Boland, who says as long as Zuckerberg is the head of it, it's not going to change. But in these last few minutes, can you talk about the deadline set for tomorrow by the Indian government and what you're hoping will come out of your report?
10: Well, yes, it was very difficult to get access to anybody who's worked inside Meta to talk about how its algorithm works, how the ad business targets people, the lack of transparency in it. And Brian Boland was told many things to us in a lot of detail. Of course, Meta responded saying that it's absolutely unfair to say that they prioritize revenue over user safety and that they underinvest in safety mechanisms. What we are hoping now, we've heard from the Indian government even yesterday that they haven't yet decided how they will proceed. In Indian law, sharing, distributing, selling child sexual abuse material is a criminal offense under child protection laws. But social media platforms often take cite the protection that the information technology laws provide them by saying that they cannot monitor user-generated content and they're just a platform. But in this case, as the justice I interviewed for the documentary said, that in this case, because the platform is making money, it becomes a different case and they may not actually have those protections. So it's really up to the Indian government now as to how they interpret the law and look at the evidence that we have shared with them, and also how Meta responds to them in the deadline of the 1 week and explains how much content they've taken down. They've told us they've taken down millions of accounts over the last year and what new measures they've put in place. Only once those details are out, we'll know how far our investigation has been able to go in achieving the impact that we set out with, which is that this illegal content should not be on the internet and somebody needs to be held accountable for it.
0: Divya Arya, I want to thank you so much for being with us, senior correspondent for the BBC, reporting from New Delhi, India. Her latest BBCI investigation, The Careless Machine, exposing Instagram's darkest secret. We'll link to it. This is Democracy Now! It's the 60th anniversary of the Freedom of the Information Act. Stay with us.

0: Folk musician Nora Brown singing Jack Black Davy. This is Democracy Now!, democracynow.org. I'm Amy Goodman with Juan Gonzalez. 60 years ago, on July 4th, 1966, President Johnson signed the Freedom of Information Act, or FOIA, into law. The law was a critical step towards government transparency, even though Johnson decided not to hold a public event for the signing and instead issued a signing statement focused on exemptions for national security. FOIA only got stronger after the Watergate scandal in 1974, when Congress amended the law to make it one of the most powerful tools available for journalists, researchers, advocates, and everyday people to hold the government accountable and reveal severe wrongdoing by the U.S. government, both at home and overseas. Well, now FOIA seems to be in serious trouble. A Washington Post investigation from earlier this year found the massive purge at federal agencies last year has had a significant impact on the number of workers responding to FOIA requests. At a Senate Judiciary Committee hearing on FOIA in April of last year, Illinois Democratic Senator Dick Durbin described the reduction in numbers of FOIA officers in an attempt to foil FOIA. Our next guest has a new piece in the New Republic. It's headlined, My Front Row Seat to the Slow Death of the Freedom of Information Act. In it, he writes, I file FOIA requests for a living, and the landmark law, which turns 60 this week, is near a breaking point. Ian Head is Open Records Manager at the Center for Constitutional Rights, joining us from Los Angeles. Ian, thanks so much for being there. Why don't you hold forth on what's happened to FOIA, why it began, and what kind of access people have to documents today to using the Freedom of Information Act?
1: Thanks so much for having me. That's a big question. I'll try to address it as best as possible. I think, you know, FOIA has been a really, as you said, amazing tool to let, and I really want to key in on the different groups of people that you mentioned, especially ordinary people, to access government information and records, not just lawyers or journalists. Anyone can file a FOIA. And so I think it's been a really powerful tool. And in my 15 plus years at the Center for Constitutional Rights, I've kind of watched it work in amazing ways, and especially with the different social justice organizations and organizers and lawyers that we work with. All that being said, I think I've also witnessed this in kind of increased level of delay and kind of tactics to kind of block and dissuade people from filing or following through on their FOIA requests. And that's been really troubling and has really, I think, as you said, increased under this administration.
2: Yeah, and, you know, I'd like to stress that point because I, as a journalist, I've been filing FOIA requests for more than 50 years now. And I've been stunned at, as you mentioned, the longer delays now in responding by government agencies, even though they're usually required either at the federal or state level to respond within 5 days or 7 work or business days. They now drag stuff out for months, sometimes years. Also, the number of exceptions have grown dramatically, especially when it comes to government contracts or private companies. And unless you word your request precisely, the agencies often claim that it's too broad for them to answer. So this is not just under Trump. This has been constantly happening now for decades, hasn't it?
1: Yeah. I mean, I think that's really a key point I'm trying to make here is it's gotten extremely bad in this last year and a half under Trump, but this has been going on for decades. And when I talk to folks such as yourself or others who have been filing FOIA requests, you know, I know people who file FOIA requests in the 1970s and 80s didn't have to go to court, were able to get pretty important material from the FBI, even the CIA, without having to litigate those requests. And now it is literally, especially with the large law enforcement agencies, so hard. They might not even respond ever. And like you said, months down the road, it's really, you know, I talked to a journalist the other day who said She doesn't even file federal FOIA requests at this point because there just is, it's kind of a waste of time. She'd rather file state level requests. But I mean, we need to be able to file federal FOIA requests so we can see what this government is doing.
2: And the Trump administration is trying to reclassify finished documents to avoid release. How could that affect the entire FOIA framework?
1: When you say finished documents?
2: In other words, the documents that were already completed, but then they're reclassifying them afterwards.
1: Oh, yeah. I mean, they're trying, in my experience, to kind of reclassify all kinds of material. And also just, you know, when we do get these documents, they're so heavily redacted that it becomes a kind of ongoing back and forth conversation, whether it's with the agency or the government lawyers, if we're in court, just trying to squeeze a little bit of material out of the redactions. I mean, they have a lot of new strategies to kind of drag these things on to the point where it's been, say, a year and a half, 2 years since you filed your FOIA request, and the reason for doing so may have come and gone. You know, the policies that you were originally asking for may no longer be in effect or in effect the same way. And so by kind of creating these different administrative rules and kind of dragging things out, it really makes FOIA a less efficient and less helpful tool when it comes to actually getting records.
0: And Ed, I want to thank you for being with us. Open Records Manager at the Center for Constitutional Rights. His most recent piece for the New Republic we'll link to at democracynow.org, my front row seat to the slow death of the Freedom of Information Act. That does it for our show. Our condolences to our audio engineer, to Miguel Noguera, and his sister Anna, and the whole family on the death of their mom. What a wonderful woman. That does it for the show. We'll be in Kansas City for the screening of Steal the Story, Please, July 17th and 18th, and Martha's Vineyard on July 31st. Check our website. I'm Amy Goodman with Juan Gonzalez.

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0: This is Human Capital, news and features of Montana government. I'm J.P. Pomnikowski. 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A giant magma cap discovered under Yellowstone National Park likely plays a critical role in preventing a huge volcanic eruption. Researchers from Rice University, the University of New Mexico, the University of Utah, and the University of Texas at Dallas found a sharp, volatile-rich cap 3.8 kilometers under the park surface. The magma cap acts like a lid, helping to trap pressure and heat below it. Using seismic imaging and advanced computer models, the geoscientists' findings suggested that the Yellowstone magma reservoir is actively releasing gas while remaining in a stable state. Brandon Schmant, who led the research, said, "For decades we've known there's magma beneath Yellowstone, but the exact depth and structure of its upper boundary has been a big question. What we've found is that this reservoir hasn't shut down. It's been sitting there for a couple million years, but it's still dynamic." Researchers discovered in 2022 that Yellowstone's supervolcano had more magma in a reservoir under the caldera than was previously believed. Now, scientists have been able to make one of the first super clear images of the top of the magma reservoir beneath the Yellowstone caldera. Schmant said, "Something physically distinct is happening there, likely a buildup of partially molten rock interspersed with gas bubbles, but the bubble and melt contents are below the levels typically associated with imminent eruption. Instead, it looks like the system is efficiently venting gas through cracks and channels between mineral crystals, which makes sense, given Yellowstone's abundant hydrothermal features emitting magmatic gases," Schmant said, adding that the system was like steady breathing, where the bubbles rise and escape through the porous rock, a natural pressure release valve that lowers the risk of a volcanic eruption. Non-native invasive fish species have been found in community ponds in Three Forks and Livingston. Fisheries staff with Montana Fish, Wildlife, and Parks confirmed two reports from anglers who observed northern pike in the Three Forks ponds, water bodies which are less than a mile from the Madison River. Fisheries staff confirmed that two pike were captured by gill netting. FWP also heard from anglers in late May who noticed bass in a pond in Livingston, commonly known as the Sacagawea Lagoon, which is along Fleshman Creek adjacent to the Yellowstone River. FWP staff sampled the pond on June 1st and caught three smallmouth bass and six largemouth bass. While northern pike, smallmouth bass, and largemouth bass are found in other areas of Montana, they are not native to the Upper Missouri or Upper Yellowstone river basins. FWP is aware of introduced species in additional community ponds elsewhere, such as the River Rock Pond in Belgrade. In such cases, the fish were introduced illegally. State law prohibits transporting any live fish away from the body of water where it was taken, and state law also prohibits dumping fish in Montana waters. Landowners with private ponds or community ponds must obtain a license to stock fish, and only approved species may be used. Illegal transportation and introduction of fish into other water bodies can be detrimental to existing fisheries, especially for native species. Aquatic invasive species can be extremely difficult or impossible to remove once established. Invasive fish species can prey on native species and decimate trout and other native fish. FWP relies on tips from the public about crimes against wildlife resources and state lands, including illegal fish introductions. Anyone with information is encouraged to visit tipmont.mt.gov to provide details. Those with information helpful to the agency may be eligible for a reward of up to $1,000. There's more information about preventing the spread of aquatic invasive species online at fwp.mt.gov. 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
1: I'm Dr. Anthony Lizowitz, and this is Climate Connections. The Mary Ellen McCormick Complex, built in the 1930s, was Boston's first public housing project. And now, a major overhaul will revitalize the complex and prepare it for the changing climate.
2: How do we make it more sustainable and more livable for the next 100 years?
1: Devanshi Purohit is with CBT Architects, which drafted the master plan for the redevelopment. It includes all-electric, energy-efficient units for current residents, new market-rate housing, and business space, amid parks and other gathering areas. When designing the outdoor spaces, the team preserved mature trees that provide shade, so people can stay cooler even as the climate warms. Climate change is also increasing the risk of flooding from storm surge and sea level rise in nearby Boston Harbor, so the complex will be raised to ensure every building sits above projected future flood levels. And the landscaping will include features such as rain gardens that help water soak underground instead of pooling.
2: It's all just about keeping the water out, keeping the systems running.

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2: I'm Rick Smith, and this is Labor History in Two.
3: On this day in labor history, the year was 1918. That was the day machinist John Connolly was fired from General Electric's Sprawling River Works in West Lynn, Massachusetts. Firings of several more labor activists prompted 14,000 workers, 40% of them women, to walk off the job and flood the ranks of the IAM and the IBEW. The newly established War Labor Board emboldened GE workers. They looked to the board for help in beating back Yellow Dog contracts and to organize bona fide unions. A metal trades council had finally been established at the GE plant in Schenectady, New York. Workers hoped to do the same at Lynn. After Connolly's discharge, GE managers fired another 14 activists 3 days later. As Joseph McCartan describes in his book Labor's Great War, thousands of outraged workers met the evening of the firings and determined there was nothing left to do but strike. The walkout began the following Monday. David Montgomery describes the scene in The Fall of the House of Labor, writing, quote, "Early in the afternoon, union sound trucks outside the building blared fighting songs and called to down tools. Within an hour, the GE River Works were empty." The strike lasted 3 weeks. In that time, strikers defeated attempts at arbitration, demanding the board rule on their behalf as it had done for GE workers in Schenectady. In October, the board adjusted wages, ordered reinstatement of all but two of the fired workers, and established minimum pay for women. It also ordered the election of shop committees. Lynn River Works was now 95% organized. Victory was short-lived, however. In the post-war period, unions at GE and elsewhere were summarily defeated in vigorous open shop drives across the country.
2: Labor History in Two, brought to you by the Illinois Labor History Society and the Rick Smith.

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1: You're listening to The Wind from Eden, Montana Weather Stories. Our series is brought to you by the Montana State University Library's Ivan Doig Archive, with support from Humanities Montana. I'm Jeff Rice. Throughout this series, we've been exploring some of the ways that weather is depicted in the writing of the late Montana author Ivan Doig. We've also been looking at how it influenced the ranching culture of Doig's era. Doig wrote a great deal about the Montana of the 1930s, 40s, and 50s, a time before modern satellite forecasting, when a life lived outdoors meant a constant reckoning with natural forces. In other episodes, we'll cover topics such as extreme cold and isolating winters. But today, we look at what it means when the weather is actually pretty nice. This is a pre-pandemic travel story that takes place in the months of June and July. We take as our guide Doig's second novel, English Creek. Spring and summer weather are everywhere in it. Scott Sowers reads from the audiobook version published by Recorded Books.
2: That month of June swam into the Two Medicine Country. In my life, until then, I had never seen the side hills come so green. The coulees stay so spongy with runoff. The right amount of wet evidently could sweeten the universe. Already, my father, on his first high patrols, had encountered cow elk drifting up and across the Continental Divide to their calving grounds on the west side. They, and the grass and the wild hay meadows and the benchland alfalfa, all were a good 3 weeks ahead of season, which of course accounted for the fresh mood everywhere across the two. As is always said, spring rain in range country is as if halves of $10 bills are being handed around, with the other halves promised at shipping time.
1: That famous opening launches the book into the rhythms of a fateful summer in Depression-era Montana. English Creek introduces one of Doig's best-known literary creations, the McCaskill family. Its main character, Jick McCaskill, is a 14-year-old boy growing up in small-town Montana, and English Creek is his coming-of-age story. Jick and the McCaskills are loosely based on Doig's memories of his own family and the people he knew while growing up along Montana's Rocky Mountain front.
2: Jick, set your mouth for it. Supper. And my mother. It is indelible in me that all this began there right at the very outset of June, because I was working over my saddle and lengthening the stirrups again to account for how much I was growing that year, for the ride up with my father on the counting trip the next morning. I can even safely say what the weather was, one of those brockled late afternoons under the Rockies when tag ends of storm cling in the mountains and sun is reaching through wherever it can between the cloud piles. Tell me why it is that details like that, saddle stirrups a notch longer or sunshine dabbed around on the foothills some certain way, seem to be the allowance of memory while the bigger points of life hang back. At least I have found it so, particularly now that I'm at the time where I try to think what my life might have been like had I not been born in the Two Medicine Country and into the McCaskill family.
1: As much as the book English Creek is a work of fiction, the places and people in it ring true. The creek itself winds through fictional composites of the small town where Doig lived while growing up. Some of the geography is actual, he writes. Then he warns that anyone who attempts to sort the real from the imagined in this book is in for confusion. In a way, that was my job when I visited the town of DePoyer a few summers ago. Sorting the real from the imagined. I visited several of the places that Doig wrote about and tried to capture a feel for them. It was a warm summer afternoon when I stood by DePoyer Creek. It felt like the kind of languorous summer day that Doig might have remembered. The nearby park just across the far bank of the creek would have been a great place for a 4th of July picnic. One thing about the real creek, however, is very different from the one described in the novel, and from the place experienced by Doig himself. Over the past 20 or so years, some new residents have arrived.
3: Right now you're surrounded with about 8 acres of electric fence, 7 wire, 7,000 volts. I test it or check to see if the lights are running every day.
1: Allie Newkirk lives near the creek and told me to keep an eye out for bears.
3: About 3 weeks ago, could I look out, and just right over beyond this electric fence was a big grizzly bear. My husband took a picture, but all he got is his rear end going into the trees, so.
1: Grizzly bears have been expanding their range and now regularly show up in and around the town and other areas along the mountains and prairies. I was told by local residents that the bears like to follow the creek bottoms and will often nap in the heavy brush by the water during hot afternoons. I was advised to carry bear spray, even when walking through the center of town.
4: We have quite a population of grizzly bears in the area.
1: Ron Jones is a rancher who lives in DePoyer, who grew up in this town with Ivan Doak. Back in the 1950s, they used to carpool to high school together.
4: This is kind of a, I guess it's new to us, but my understanding is that grizzly bears populated this area for centuries, and they were kind of eradicated in the early 1900s, late 1800s, and now they're protected species, and so they're starting to venture out further all the time. And so, yeah, you should be pretty careful around the creek and any area it's covered, although I've seen grizzly bears clear out in the prairies miles from the creek, and they are a prairie animal, if it's my understanding. When I was growing up, my brother and I and our friends would, any time we had a chance, we're down on the creek playing skinny dipping, fishing with a willow and a chunk of fishing line, you know, and a hook. And we never thought twice about it. Our parents never thought anything of it. But today you wouldn't dare let kids do that. The outcome might not be good. As a matter of fact, I think it was this spring that one came up from the creek right west of the house here, came across the highway and just to the north of our house and then back down to the creek again. So they're in the area.
1: From that perspective, the summers in fictional Doeg country were very different from the summers of today. But there are some things that haven't changed. Summers for Doeg and other ranchers have always been, and remain to this day, tied closely to hard work, especially the annual ritual of gathering the year's hay crop.
4: Well, we're looking west towards the mountain front. The Rocky Mountain front extends pretty much from, I guess, the Augusta area north to the border.
1: After what Doeg once called the cool, wet mood of June, the temperature had crept up to the 90s, and Ron Jones was showing me his hayfield just west of DePoyer. The sky was a near cloudless blue, and the June rain had helped the hay crop come in early.
4: The area just west of DePoyer is kind of depicted quite often in Doeg's writings. He refers to the mountains and kind of how abruptly they raise up out of the prairie, and I don't know, they've been there tens of thousands of million years probably, but just about every day that I look out there, there's something new and unique, and that kind of makes it home. Yeah.
1: And if there is a sound of summer weather in Montana, as much as the birds or the wind through the cottonwoods, it's the thrum of machinery during haying season. Doeg even found a way to write rhapsodically about this in his book, This House of Sky. He reads from an audiobook version published by Highbridge Audio.
5: That set of summer months stands out as a season in dream. Shuddered throb of the cat, curved tines of harrow dragging by the battalion behind me, marching chocolate lines of worked field, cold flame peaks spacing the western horizon. Everything of each day was rhythm, pulse, pattern, and within such propulsion, like a space traveler sledding through orbit, I could cast myself free into every luster of my life to come.
4: Right now it's first part of July, typical haying season here, and this old baler is more what fits with the Doig time frame in his books, you know. Small square bales is what they're usually referred to as. Give her a heck. Oh, we'll be making hay shortly here.
1: Making hay is something that the residents of central Montana know a lot about. But not everything during the season is about work. Sometimes you've got to let off a little steam, and the weather plays a big part in that too. It was fitting that the next day, along with what seemed like half the people in the county, I found myself at the nearby Shoto Rodeo. Visiting the rodeo was once again like stepping into one of Doig's books. The residents drove beefy pickup trucks instead of Model Ts, but there was a sense of celebration that would be recognized in any era. The day before, I had asked Ron Jones about this.
6: And the haying season is a lot of work. I mean, it's a big chunk of time, but it's also sort of a celebration, right?
4: Yeah, you're right. If we know that we've got a nice hay crop, we've had the moisture, and we've got a good hay crop, we feel comfortable, you know, about going into the winter months when we're going to have to feed and take care of the livestock, and we know that we're going to be able to, take care of our animals.
1: Whether the excitement of a rodeo stems from relief of work well done or just the happiness and ease of summer didn't really matter. The hay was in the barn, and there was no stopping one of the great cultural traditions of July.
7: It is rodeo time in Shoto, Montana.
1: You've been listening to The Wind from Eden, Montana Weather Stories. The series was produced for the Montana State University Ivan Doig Archive, with funding support from Humanities Montana. 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Funding was also provided by the Montana History Foundation. Audio excerpts from Ivan Doig's novel English Creek were provided courtesy of Recorded Books, Inc., with production copyright 2010. The excerpt from This House of Sky was courtesy of Highbridge Audio, which is a division of Recorded Books. 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For the Montana State University Library, I'm Jeff Rice.

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2: This is Human Capital, news and features of Montana government. I'm J.P. Pomnikowski. 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A giant magma cap discovered under Yellowstone National Park likely plays a critical role in preventing a huge volcanic eruption. Researchers from Rice University, the University of New Mexico, the University of Utah, and the University of Texas at Dallas found a sharp, volatile-rich cap 3.8 kilometers under the park's surface. The magma cap acts like a lid, helping to trap pressure and heat below it. Using seismic imaging and advanced computer models, the geoscientists' findings suggested that the Yellowstone magma reservoir is actively releasing gas while remaining in a stable state. Brandon Schmant, who led the research, said, "For decades we've known there's magma beneath Yellowstone, but the exact depth and structure of its upper boundary has been a big question. What we've found is that this reservoir hasn't shut down. It's been sitting there for a couple million years, but it's still dynamic." Researchers discovered in 2022 that Yellowstone's supervolcano had more magma in a reservoir under the caldera than was previously believed. Now, scientists have been able to make one of the first super clear images of the top of the magma reservoir beneath the Yellowstone caldera. Schmant said, "Something physically distinct is happening there, likely a buildup of partially molten rock interspersed with gas bubbles, but the bubble and melt contents are below the levels typically associated with imminent eruption. Instead, it looks like the system is efficiently venting gas through cracks and channels between mineral crystals, which makes sense, given Yellowstone's abundant hydrothermal features emitting magmatic gases," Schmant said, adding that the system was like steady breathing, where the bubbles rise and escape through the porous rock, a natural pressure release valve that lowers the risk of a volcanic eruption. Non-native invasive fish species have been found in community ponds in Three Forks and Livingston. Fisheries staff with Montana Fish, Wildlife, and Parks confirmed two reports from anglers who observed northern pike in the Three Forks ponds, water bodies which are less than a mile from the Madison River. Fisheries staff confirmed that two pike were captured by gill netting. FWP also heard from anglers in late May who noticed bass in a pond in Livingston, commonly known as the Sacagawea Lagoon, which is along Fleshman Creek adjacent to the Yellowstone River. FWP staff sampled the pond on June 1st and caught three smallmouth bass and six largemouth bass. While northern pike, smallmouth bass, and largemouth bass are found in other areas of Montana, they are not native to the upper Missouri or upper Yellowstone river basins. FWP is aware of introduced species in additional community ponds elsewhere, such as the River Rock Pond in Belgrade. In such cases, the fish were introduced illegally. State law prohibits transporting any live fish away from the body of water where it was taken, and state law also prohibits dumping fish in Montana waters. Landowners with private ponds or community ponds must obtain a license to stock fish, and only approved species may be used. Illegal transportation and introduction of fish into other water bodies can be detrimental to existing fisheries, especially for native species. Aquatic invasive species can be extremely difficult or impossible to remove once established. Invasive fish species can prey on native species and decimate trout and other native fish. FWP relies on tips from the public about crimes against wildlife resources and state lands, including illegal fish introductions. Anyone with information is encouraged to visit tipmont.mt.gov to provide details. Those with information helpful to the agency may be eligible for a reward of up to $1,000. There's more information about preventing the spread of aquatic invasive species online at fwp.mt.gov. 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
2: I'm Dr. Anthony Lizowitz, and this is Climate Connections. The Mary Ellen McCormick Complex, built in the 1930s, was Boston's first public housing project. And now, a major overhaul will revitalize the complex and prepare it for the changing climate.
3: How do we make it more sustainable and more livable for the next 100 years?
2: Devanshi Purohit is with CBT Architects, which drafted the master plan for the redevelopment. It includes all-electric, energy-efficient units for current residents, new market-rate housing, and business space, amid parks and other gathering areas. When designing the outdoor spaces, the team preserved mature trees that provide shade, so people can stay cooler even as the climate warms. Climate change is also increasing the risk of flooding from storm surge and sea level rise in nearby Boston Harbor. So the complex will be raised to ensure every building sits above projected future flood levels. And the landscaping will include features such as rain gardens that help water soak underground instead of pooling.
3: It's all just about keeping the water out, keeping the systems running, and making sure that the residents are safe.
2: The first new building will open this fall, with more to come over the next two decades, creating a climate-resilient future for a historic Boston neighborhood. Climate Connections is produced by the Yale Center for Environmental Communication. To learn more about climate change, visit climateconnections.org.

0: I'm Rick Smith, and this is Labor History in Two.
1: On this day in labor history, the year was 1918. That was the day machinist John Connolly was fired from General Electric's Sprawling River Works in West Lynn, Massachusetts. Firings of several more labor activists prompted 14,000 workers, 40% of them women, to walk off the job and flood the ranks of the IAM and the IBEW. The newly established War Labor Board emboldened GE workers. They looked to the board for help in beating back Yellow Dog contracts and to organize bona fide unions. A metal trades council had finally been established at the GE plant in Schenectady, New York. Workers hoped to do the same at Lynn. After Connolly's discharge, GE managers fired another 14 activists 3 days later. As Joseph McCartan describes in his book Labor's Great War, thousands of outraged workers met the evening of the firings and determined there was nothing left to do but strike. The walkout began the following Monday. David Montgomery describes the scene in The Fall of the House of Labor, writing, quote, "Early in the afternoon, union sound trucks outside the building blared fighting songs and called to down tools. Within an hour, the GE River Works were empty." The strike lasted 3 weeks. In that time, strikers defeated attempts at arbitration, demanding the board rule on their behalf as it had done for GE workers in Schenectady. In October, the board adjusted wages, ordered reinstatement of all but two of the fired workers, and established minimum pay for women. It also ordered the election of shop committees. Lynn River Works was now 95% organized. Victory was short-lived, however. In the post-war period, unions at GE and elsewhere were summarily defeated in vigorous open shop drives across the country.
0: Labor History in Two, brought to you by the Illinois Labor History Society and The Rick Smith Show.
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1: This is Wildlife Capsules, a brief presentation on issues showcasing wildlife, presented by the Gallatin Wildlife Association. I'm your host, Jay Shell. Recently, I traveled up to the American Prairie Reserve alongside the Missouri River north of Lewistown. This is an extensive wildlife preserve that is being developed by a nonprofit organization as a home for bison, prairie dogs, and other wildlife. With recent acquisitions, it straddles both sides of the Missouri River, connecting to the C.M. Russell Wildlife Reserve and the Missouri Breaks National Monument. We visited a couple of prairie dog towns and were warned to watch for rattlesnakes, western rattlesnakes, the species that ranges from the coastal area of California and Oregon to the middle of the Dakotas and the center of Texas, from Alberta and Saskatchewan to Texas, New Mexico, and Southern California. The western rattlesnake is the largest of any rattler in the western states, though it is only one of 15 species of rattlesnakes in the United States. Rattlesnakes are found on the Great Plains, grassland, all the way to the sand dunes of the Pacific Coast, and to timberline in the Rockies and the coniferous forests of the Northwest. They are found in rocky outcrops, talus slopes, stony canyons, and prairie dog towns, and from sea level to 11,000 feet, a hugely varied habitat. There are several species that are found in the Southwest. Rattlesnakes have brownish blotches down the midline of the back, generally edged with dark brown or black, and often surrounded by a light border beginning as oval, squarish, diamond-like, or hexagonal markings that tend to narrow into inconspicuous crossbands near the tail. Scales appear in 25 to 27 rows. Rattlesnakes breed in the spring and produce 4 to 21 young that are between 6 and 12 inches long, born between August and October. The western rattlesnake can grow up to 64 inches in length, but its size and color vary greatly in northerly areas or at high elevations. Large numbers may overwinter together at a common den site, but in places lacking large rocky retreats, individuals may seek shelter in mammal burrows. They are active April to October over much of their range. They become active and appear at twilight and are nocturnal during the summer months. Adults prey chiefly on small mammals, young lizards, and mice. The record longevity is 19 and a half years for rattlesnakes. In this area, rattlesnakes are notoriously found in Buckskin Canyon along the Madison River, just north of Venice Lake. If you are hiking in that area, wear high boots. Even then, back off if you hear a rattle. Even though a rattlesnake bite is seldom fatal, it can make you very sick. If you are bitten, cut away clothing to allow the resulting swelling. Let the wound bleed and use a pump suction device to draw out the poison in the blood. Place a clean bandage on the wound, then tie a splint or sling around the limb to contain the poison. Finally, seek medical attention. Most hospitals will have an appropriate anti-venom available. This has been Wildlife Capsules, presented by the Gallatin Wildlife Association. You can visit our website at gallatinwildlifeassociation.org. I am Jay Shell. Thanks for listening.
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2: 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Frasco and the UN with The Sleepless Elite and Yellowstone Scent on Thursday, the 16th, The Last Revel with Western Wallflower on Friday, the 17th, Of Monsters and Men with August Ponthier on Saturday and Sunday, July 18th and 19th, and many more. You can find more information, schedules, and tickets at pinecreeklodgemontana.com. They hope to see you soon for some music between the pines.
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0: This is Human Capital, news and features of Montana government. I'm J.P. Pomnikowski. 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A giant magma cap discovered under Yellowstone National Park likely plays a critical role in preventing a huge volcanic eruption. Researchers from Rice University, the University of New Mexico, the University of Utah, and the University of Texas at Dallas found a sharp, volatile-rich cap 3.8 kilometers under the park's surface. The magma cap acts like a lid, helping to trap pressure and heat below it. Using seismic imaging and advanced computer models, the geoscientists' findings suggested that the Yellowstone magma reservoir is actively releasing gas while remaining in a stable state. Brandon Schmant, who led the research, said, "For decades we've known there's magma beneath Yellowstone, but the exact depth and structure of its upper boundary has been a big question. What we've found is that this reservoir hasn't shut down. It's been sitting there for a couple million years, but it's still dynamic." Researchers discovered in 2022 that Yellowstone's supervolcano had more magma in a reservoir under the caldera than was previously believed. Now, scientists have been able to make one of the first superclear images of the top of the magma reservoir beneath the Yellowstone caldera. Schmant said, "Something physically distinct is happening there, likely a buildup of partially molten rock interspersed with gas bubbles, but the bubble and melt contents are below the levels typically associated with imminent eruption. Instead, it looks like the system is efficiently venting gas through cracks and channels between mineral crystals, which makes sense, given Yellowstone's abundant hydrothermal features emitting magmatic gases," Schmant said, adding that the system was like steady breathing, where the bubbles rise and escape through the porous rock, a natural pressure release valve that lowers the risk of a volcanic eruption. Non-native invasive fish species have been found in community ponds in Three Forks and Livingston. Fisheries staff with Montana Fish, Wildlife, and Parks confirmed two reports from anglers who observed northern pike in the Three Forks ponds, water bodies which are less than a mile from the Madison River. Fisheries staff confirmed that two pike were captured by gill netting. FWP also heard from anglers in late May who noticed bass in a pond in Livingston, commonly known as the Sacagawea Lagoon, which is along Fleshman Creek adjacent to the Yellowstone River. FWP staff sampled the pond on June 1st and caught three smallmouth bass and six largemouth bass. While northern pike, smallmouth bass, and largemouth bass are found in other areas of Montana, they are not native to the upper Missouri or upper Yellowstone river basins. FWP is aware of introduced species in additional community ponds elsewhere, such as the River Rock Pond in Belgrade. In such cases, the fish were introduced illegally. State law prohibits transporting any live fish away from the body of water where it was taken, and state law also prohibits dumping fish in Montana waters. Landowners with private ponds or community ponds must obtain a license to stock fish, and only approved species may be used. Illegal transportation and introduction of fish into other water bodies can be detrimental to existing fisheries, especially for native species. Aquatic invasive species can be extremely difficult or impossible to remove once established. Invasive fish species can prey on native species and decimate trout and other native fish. FWP relies on tips from the public about crimes against wildlife resources and state lands, including illegal fish introductions. Anyone with information is encouraged to visit tipmont.mt.gov to provide details. 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
0: KGVM thanks Wild Joe's Coffee Spot for their support. 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

Hello. Welcome to this lovely Sunday fun day. Cooled off a little bit. Nice little storm there, because it was definitely getting hot. Welcome to the Sleestack Show. 95.9 FM KGVM, Bozeman, Montana. We started that off with the Gladiators with Guts. Then Miniman with Llamado a la Resistance, Call to Resistance. After that, Joe York and the Co-Operators with Under Heavy Manners. In the background, we have some Ziggy Marley. Just went to that show. It was fantastic. Got the album, which is right here. The Bright Side. Or Bright Side. Bright Side. It was such an awesome concert. Jahwe Give Glory playing in the background. It's a nice vinyl. Very nice vinyl. Thanks for tuning in, everyone. Hope you're enjoying your Sunday. Sunday.

All right. Nice long set there. Started that off with Marcus Gadd, Nah Identify. Followed by Bigger Ranks, Laser Beam. And then The Truth, Brain Damage, and Sir John. After that, General Levy with Mr. Politician. Followed by Ranking Fox, Fire Dim. And then Ziggy Marley with Racism is a Killer. After that was Daily News, Isaiah and Toroki. Thanks for tuning in, 95.9 FM, KGVM. 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It's a lovely Sunday. Hope you're all enjoying it. In the background, Sly and Robbie. Dub Morning off the lovely album Sly and Robbie versus Lee Scratch Roots Radix. It's a good album. Double vinyl. Yay. 95.9 KGVM.

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1: 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Pine Creek's back window features food truck-style dining options, and they sell domestic and local beers and wines. The following shows are coming up at Pine Creek: The Wallflowers with Early James on Wednesday, July 1st, Cruz Contreras and the Black Lilies with the Two Tracks on Thursday the 2nd, The Fossils on 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Brothers on Wednesday, July 8th, Houndmouth with Tim Skelly, Thursday and Friday, the 9th and 10th of July, 710 Ashbury on Saturday, the 11th, Neil Francis with Lost Canyons on Sunday, the 12th, and many more. 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They hope to see you soon for some music between the pines.

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Thanks for tuning in. 95.9 KGVM, Bozeman, Montana. We started that off with some Burning Spear, Bad to Worst. Then Stand High Patrol, Unemployed. After that was The Gladiators, Belly Full. And then The Mockles and Obi-Dub, Tree Line. After that was Subterranean Exodus, Attili in Bigger Ranks, followed by Music Box, Mata. In the background, some Ziggy Marley, Mini Mourn for Bob, off the album Bright Side. Thanks for tuning in. 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So thanks for tuning in. It's a Sunday fun day. Still nice and muggy, warmish. It's a nice day. It really is. 95.9.

We started that off with El Sonido de las Estrellas, The Sound of the Stars, by Los Granadians del Espacio Exterior. So the Guardians of Outer Space, I want to say that is. After that was Put It On, The Wailers. Then Ziggy Marley with Dragonfly, followed by Rearise Now, Art X and the Roots Addict. Followed by Roots Raid and Tamela with Night Bird. After that was Hempress Sativa and Ganja Spliff. In the background, we've got Robot Needs Oil with Ganja Tune. Thanks for tuning in to the C-Stack Show, 95.9 FM KGVM, Bozeman, Montana. Hello to all you in Butte. A little shout out there. All over Bozeman, thanks for tuning in, everyone. Three Forks, Colstrip, 95.9.

All right. Nice little set of music. Thanks for tuning in. Hope you've been enjoying the tunes wherever you are. And whether you're out, you know, hiking or just hanging out. Doing a Sunday thing. A lovely Sunday thing. Thanks for tuning in. 95.9 KGVM. Started that off with Marie Jane. Attili and Spangbone. After that, Radical Guru, Good Ganja, with Cheshire Cat and Dubbing Sun. And then Bundi Ganja, Chesedek, and the Iriites. Followed by Sister Habesha and the Archangel with High Grade. In the background, some Jah Shaka, Lion of Judah. I hope you're enjoying this lovely day.

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0: Welcome, I'm Rose Aguilar, and this is Your Calls U.S. at 250, a Native Perspective series. We started this series back in March to elevate the voices of Native professors, historians, and activists in the lead-up to commemorations marking 250 years since the signing of the Declaration of Independence. We started this series because we had a feeling that Native voices would be left out of most non-Native media coverage. Our first guest back in March was historian Ned Blackhawk, who asks a provocative question in his best-selling book, The Rediscovery of America, Native Peoples and the Unmaking of U.S. History. How can a nation founded on the homelands of dispossessed indigenous people be the world's most exemplary democracy? Well, we're happy to have Professor Blackhawk back to continue our discussion about this country's history and media coverage of the U.S. at 250. Ned Blackhawk is a member of the Timok tribe of the Western Shoshone Indians of Nevada and professor of history at Yale University, where he teaches Native American and U.S. history. Professor Blackhawk is the first and only tenured Native professor at Yale. He's an elected member of the American Academy of Arts and Sciences and co-directs the NYU Yale American Indian Sovereignty Project. This is a research and advocacy initiative that aims to redress misunderstandings of federal Indian law and support the scholarly development of American Indian legal history. Ned Blackhawk is the author of a number of books. The Rediscovery of America won the 2023 National Book Award for Nonfiction. His current work focuses on the aftermath of the Seven Years' War and the place of Native nations in the unfolding Revolutionary War. Hi, Professor Blackhawk. Thank you so much for joining us again.
1: You know, it's a distinct pleasure to be back with you again after these many months. And there's a slight revision that I have to add to my short bio. We recently promoted in May another Native scholar onto the tenured faculty ranks at Yale. So I am not the only one anymore.
0: Wow, you're not the only one. Can you name them?
1: I can. Professor He'ile Hobart is my colleague and in the ethnicity, race, and migration program at Yale, and a professor of Pacific and Native Hawaiian studies.
0: Oh, wow. We would love to have Professor Hobart on a future show. Do you know, Professor Blackhawk, how many tenured Native professors are at colleges and universities across this country?
1: I don't have an exact number across the country. We often do what are called peer review evaluations at what we consider to be cognizant or peer one type institutions. So I could, you know, we could spend some time identifying them within the, say, the Ivy League or the top public universities. It has grown dramatically since my first time teaching at Yale as a full professor in 2009. Institutions like Columbia, Princeton, Harvard have all hired numerous tenured faculty, Native tenured faculty, that is, since that appointment. So it's a small but growing cadre of scholars. But as we talked about last time when I was on your show, and I think it was March, there's still a tremendous amount of work to do. And many of the leading Bay Area academic institutions are struggling in these regards.
0: Well, and that leads us to the question around media coverage of the U.S. at 250. I mean, it got nonstop attention last week, of course, over the weekend, because Saturday was the 250th anniversary of the signing of the Declaration of Independence. What are your overall thoughts about what you saw and heard in non-Native media?
1: I think last time we were together, we discussed the Burns PBS American Revolution series that premiered last November, that had over half a dozen actual Native, either scholars or historians of Native America involved. And I think that still kind of represents, in my mind, the kind of most detailed and informed undertaking around these efforts. I have been involved in a series of things and haven't really seen much imprint of that effort. And to be honest, I know ABC News did a whole 24-hour series on America 250, starting, I think, on the evening of the 3rd and going all day through the 4th. I was traveling during some of that time and missed those episodes. I know the NewsHour is doing some interesting work with PBS with the 250, but also the commemorating the 150th semi-quincentennial, I think, or sesquicentennial of the Battle of the Little Bighorn in Montana. Judy Woodruff was out there. So there's a series of things unfolding, but I think by and large, there hasn't been a deep imprint of the concern that so many of us have about this revolutionary commemoration to recognize this, not only the centrality of Native Americans to the revolutionary history itself, but also the legacies of what the revolution instituted, in part because both the Declaration and later the Constitution mentioned Native peoples within them. And the Declaration, as you know, vilifies Indians as merciless Indian savages. So I think there has been kind of an unprecedented effort to bring these subjects to a national audience. I was involved, as I think I mentioned, with the Burns production, as were several others. We have launched, as you may know, the First America, or we co-sponsored the First America podcast series that Rebecca Nagel has recently initiated, that premiered in late June. There's a series of episodes about America at 250 from a kind of Native American perspective. So there's a series of things that I've attempted to bring these subjects to a national audience, your show included, and the series that importantly you've developed there. But I think we're still kind of waiting a kind of final assessment or verdict, so to speak. And this may just take years to kind of fully marinate into a kind of larger, either scholarly or kind of public consciousness.
0: I've asked all of our guests this, Professor Blackhawk. Why do you think this is the case? Doing this series has been such an amazing experience. Our listeners have responded with really great questions. They have written saying that they're learning so much. I'm finding so many amazing people to come on the show, whether it's authors or museum heads or professors or activists, amazing people. I mean, we could do this series for many, many years to come. So it's not like it's hard to find the guest. And I do want to shout out a couple of the media outlets, the non-native media outlets. So WBUR had you and Rebecca Nagel on. We had Rebecca on a couple weeks ago. Democracy Now! Had Rebecca Nagel on. The Washington Post's Dana Hedgepeth is a native reporter, and she wrote a piece recently called Three Words in the Declaration of Independence Paint a Cruel Picture of Natives. But these articles are not hard to find. When I did a Google News search for merciless Indian savages, nothing besides native media comes up. So why is it, Professor Blackhawk, that it's still, we can count them on one hand. Why aren't native people in so many more of the native, of the media coverage that we are hearing and seeing about US at 250? What do you think explains that?
1: There is a kind of, as you know, and as many of your listeners likely can identify, a longstanding inability as a U.S. in the United States as a kind of national or scholarly community to contend with some of the deepest paradoxes and contradictions in American history. The revolution is in many ways our nation's origin story. And it's been told for so many generations in a particular way that has prioritized or privileged certain communities or certain geographies over others. And it has yet to really be digestible into a kind of unified or singular narrative. It's becoming as if we're learning more and more about less and less often about much of these kind of critical moments of U.S. historical formation. So into that, a mix. Native scholars, Native historians, historians of Native America have all tried to bring attention to subjects that clearly merit strong recognition. And I kind of became somewhat unintendedly involved in these things after writing The Rediscovery of America and noticing how the literature on the revolution in particular was so overwhelmingly at odds essentially with the findings of Native American histories that so many have been engaged in. So I, in a sense, have been involved in taking the findings of other scholars and bringing them together into more synthetic or interpretive forms in order to kind of bring the kind of distillation that we've been talking about to a larger audience. But that kind of effort requires tremendous kind of fluency in sets of literatures or kind of commitments of various kinds, including not just scholarly, but also in terms of people's kind of the availability of time. Most of us teach broad surveys of Native American history as a whole, often limiting attention to certain eras over others. It's a complicated challenge to unravel these generations of calcified understanding that have formed.
0: And how do you answer the question when someone says, why do we need to learn about this history? So I put a couple of the pages of your book on my Facebook page this morning, especially this very important question you ask: how can a nation founded on the homelands of dispossessed indigenous people be the world's most exemplary democracy? And one person said, you can't change the past. Living in the past isn't helping anyone today. By all means, ensure the history and languages are known and kept, but we can't undo it, only move forward. And then another person who's native said, move forward with truth. No one tells Jewish people to get over the Holocaust. Healing must occur. So, Professor Blackhawk, what do you say when people say, this happened in the past, we can't change it, and we have to move forward?
1: As a historian, I try not to offer or prescribe judgments based on understandings of historical events and try to find within sets of materials or sources or studies kind of discernible interpretive conclusion. So I would say that we haven't really understood this revolutionary era, despite, over a century of scholars working very assiduously towards that undertaking, in part because so many of these important areas have been either marginalized, erased, or simply not brought into conversation. So the kind of question that I began that book with, that you, fortunately shared for me this morning, in some form, it calls into question how have theories and understandings and practices of American democracy formed alongside or often at the expense of Native American communities who've been dispossessed. And so, can we understand, as we have struggled as a nation for quite some time to understand slavery and freedom together, can we understand democracy and dispossession as intertwined paradigmatic structures of American political and thought and practice? I believe we can. And that's what I'm working on now. And I would invite interested audience members, particularly K through 12 teachers, other academics, particularly those in the field of American political science who have the tools and mechanisms to really study the structures of government and the mechanics of it. I would invite them to think through these questions together rather than let, the few numbers of Native American studies faculty in their various schools handle them, or essentially consign them to the either the margins or the kind of the other kind of spaces of scholarly inquiry. American democracy and American dispossession are two of the defining themes of American history. They developed intertwined. Scholars have exposed these interconnections for some time. It's not incoincidental that the last grievance of the Declaration involves Native peoples and concerns also the inhabitants of our frontiers, as the founders put it. Because it was those in the interior who understood these challenges best. And as we discussed last time, and as I wrote in my Atlantic piece last fall, the interior concerns of settler communities after the Seven Years' War, after the proclamation of 1763, after a series of militia uprisings throughout places like Pennsylvania in the 1760s, become additional fuels towards the colonists' resistance against the crown. And they're very distinctive and different from the concerns of maritime seaport leaders or Virginia plantation owners. They are concerned about Indian affairs and the fact that the British crown continued trading with native peoples, continued recognizing them, and in fact, prohibited settler encroachment upon native peoples with the proclamation line. Those were their animating concerns, not things like tea taxes or stamp acts and other kind of more maritime impositions.
0: And we'll talk more about that history, but I also want to bring in a comment from one of our last guests, Nicole Myers Lim, who's Pomo and Miwok. She runs the California Indian Museum and Cultural Center in Santa Rosa, California, about an hour north of San Francisco. And she said, "It's not your fault if you don't know this history. The system was designed this way. But now that we have all of this information and books and documentaries, we all have a responsibility to really learn about this history." I thought that was such a great way to put it, Professor Blackhawk, that it's not your fault if you don't know about this. It's just so much of the system was designed this way, so you don't know.
1: I would say that it's not only that we don't know, but those who've been instructing us don't haven't known. And there have been generations of American, particularly colonial historians, who've been trained in certain ways that have not enabled them to see the centrality of these questions. And so I am pretty satisfied with the efforts that the Burns series initiated to simply bring these conversations together and to make it very apparent that one cannot understand the origins of our republic without contending with these subject matters. So it's not just that we don't know, but many of those entrusted with the sacred responsibility of educating our youth also have not known.
0: And then you write in your introduction, "Among historians, silence rather than engagement has been the most common response, together with a continued unwillingness to see America's diversity from the vantage

0: people are coming out?
1: I'd like to think so. I don't track contemporary media developments as closely as you and your colleagues likely do. I'm still stuck in the 18th century in a certain sense. But I would say that we are living through a cacophony of media and kind of social discourses that are flooding our worlds. And we have new technologies. We're, you know, deeply rooted in short vignettes through social media and various other types of platforms, I think they're called. We're, you know, besieged with information. And it's really a difficult challenge now as a university instructor to steer undergraduates or young students towards appropriate methods of inquiry. Students they're not even going into libraries. You know, they're clicking buttons that bring books to shelves that they don't have to kind of go find them on their own. So like old standing habits of like shelf reading that you are even what used to be card catalog subject matter inquiries are kind of falling aside. So in this kind of challenging situation, I'm hoping that the kind of it's really not just within the historical profession, but there's really been a renaissance of Native American studies kind of intellectual development over the last generation or so that has created new scholarly associations, new journals, new academic publishing series, new academic appointments, obviously, new courses. You know, there's a, you know, I call it the rediscovery of America for a reason. There's been just this profusion of scholarship and tribal community projects. The Santa Rosa Museum that you mentioned is one of, I think, nearly 200 tribally controlled or run museums or cultural centers in the country, a subject that my colleague at UC Santa Cruz, Amy Lone Tree, has written about very powerfully. So there's this just extraordinary reorientation of American cultural histories and studies over the last generation that hopefully will become more than just a kind of single strand within a larger mosaic of kind of proliferating voices. Hopefully more interested participants will join this stream of engagement and inquiry and see anew the varied meanings of America from the experience, as I mentioned, of those most impacted by its expansion.
0: On today's Your Calls U.S. at 250, A Native Perspective, Ned Blackhawk is joining us again. He's a member of the Timok Tribe of the Western Shoshone Indians of Nevada, professor of history at Yale University, where he teaches Native American and U.S. history. He was the first tenured Native professor at Yale. There are now two. He is the author of the award-winning book, The Rediscovery of America, Native Peoples and the Unmaking of U.S. History. It won the 2023 National Book Award for Nonfiction. If you have a question for Professor Blackhawk, if you have been watching and reading media coverage of the U.S. at 250, what really struck you? Did you hear Native voices? Did the hosts or the articles dive into Native history? We'd love to hear from you. You can also email yourcall@kalw.org. We have an email from Florence who writes, can you talk about how curriculum around these issues has changed in schools, Professor Blackhawk?
1: I can offer kind of a general overview. And I can say, for example, that this rediscovery that I'm describing or gesturing towards has deep roots in particularly Western or some Midwestern state K through 12 curricular requirements. Starting in the late 80s, going into the 90s and early 2000s, several states around the country, Wisconsin, Washington, Montana, all developed curricular requirements that Native American history be taught within their school systems. That process of legislating required educational curriculum led to the development of lesson plans.

0: There's all sorts of initiatives and often brought partnerships in ways that hadn't existed previously between non-native school districts and native communities nearby. And so I taught, for example, for 10 years at the University of Wisconsin at Madison before moving to New Haven. And those 10 years were filled with these types of responding to or kind of learning about or participating in these types of initiatives. And if someone's really motivated, they could check out the website that was developed by some of my colleagues and friends at the University of Wisconsin at Madison in the School of Education called theways.org, which has this set of extraordinary short videos, maps, and kind of curricular structures for teachers who can use them. And I use these videos all the time in my classes. And it's about 20 years older now. So there are sets of those types of things happening. Unfortunately, it hasn't really happened on a national level. I'm not sure what that would look like or how it would be structured or this whether this might be the best moment to champion its implementation. But it'd be nice to see more of our School of Education faculty across particularly large public research universities initiating these types of efforts because it's somewhat challenging and sobering when confronting the actual undertaking of doing these things. And knowing that, for example, at Wisconsin, something like 800 school teachers will be accredited every year coming out of their School of Education, which has 13 different academic departments within it. And knowing that very few of them have actually been exposed to Native American history, despite the legislature's law mandating it. So the kind of actual mechanics of implementing and developing and overseeing these types of curricular instructional either requirements or undertakings is not in a simple process.
1: Well, thank you for that question. If you'd like to join us, the toll-free number is 866-798-8255. You can also email your call at kalw.org. This is Your Calls US at 250, a Native Perspective series. We are joined by Ned Blackhawk, who is author of the award-winning book, The Rediscovery of America, Native Peoples and the Unmaking of US History. I'm Rose Aguilar. We'll be back after this.
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1: This is Your Call. I'm Rose Aguilar. Today, we continue our U.S. at 250, a Native Perspective series with Ned Blackhawk, a member of the Timok Tribe of Western Shoshone Indians of Nevada, professor of history at Yale University, and author of The Rediscovery of America, Native Peoples and the Unmaking of U.S. History, which won the 2023 National Book Award for Nonfiction. If you'd like to join us, you can give us a call at 866-798-8255. You can also email your call at kalw.org. Professor Blackhawk, we have another email from a listener who writes, I was in Philadelphia this past weekend for America at 250. Native representation in telling the story of the Revolutionary War and independence was good, but not good enough. Inside the museums, Native and African American voices were part of the story. Outside, however, the reenactors portraying colonial era residents were overwhelmingly white. I saw no one portraying Native Americans, and the only person of color I saw portrayed was Harriet Tubman. This is so interesting, Professor Blackhawk, because there are so many reenactments happening in places like Philadelphia, Washington, D.C., Boston. What are your thoughts? Have you seen many of these reenactments?
0: Not in person. But I would say that this is a representative concern that many Native American academics, community members, and leaders might share. In part because the mechanism of involving Native Americans in these types of commemorative processes doesn't have a healthy history to it. Mm-hmm. So initiating a kind of complicated and potentially problematic process of inviting American Indians into these spaces where they might be seen or represented in ways that might do more harm than good, so to speak. In part because at every major American commemoration for much of American history, Native peoples were staged in various ways. They were living basically in small villages or kind of on-site exhibitions at things like the Columbian Exposition in 1893. They were brought out in various ways for Western history performances, often orchestrated by showmen like Buffalo Bill Cody. It's not a history that many Native Americans generally want to enter into. And I'm speaking largely from my own vantage point, but the kind of history of American Indians being photographed for money or posing for outsiders is a kind of a longstanding history of objectification that is much more about like tourists or kind of white sentiments and interests than it is about kind of coexisting or interacting together. So I would say that those reenactments might then just be kind of complicated spaces for engagement. But the museums themselves are working in ways that I'm, you know, very not quite satisfied, but happy to see. So the Museum of the American Revolution itself in Philadelphia has an entire exhibition hall dedicated to the experience of the United Nation during the Revolution. They've prioritized putting Native American voices alongside others in their very large declaration exhibit that just opened, I think, not too long ago. And so there's a kind of growing kind of institutional commitment across the museum community world, at least, to do the things that you and I are talking about. Whether it seeps very far, whether people understand it, but it's a positive sign to see within, as your viewer noticed, to see these concerns represented within the museums themselves.
1: Right. And what's so interesting is these reenactments, I've seen them on TV, a few in person. So many people go to these reenactments, and I'm guessing for many, this is how they learn about certain aspects of history. I have to say, you know, just even thinking about the show with you and looking at coverage of US at 250, I was thinking we're so many of us are still learning. It's like history 101 still. I mean, there's so much work to do, but just to keep it more, I guess, positive, the positive part of it is that your book is out. I cannot keep up with the number of books we are receiving from Native people. There's a new docuseries coming out about the history of California. It's a very brutal, brutal history that a lot of people don't know about. But the information is getting out there. So it's a tough one, Professor Blackhawk, because on the one hand, you wish that we would be in a very different place by now. On the other, we just have to keep doing the work and getting the truth out. I mean, how do you see it?
0: You know, I'm glad you mentioned California, because I would be remiss if I didn't highlight both the challenges of these subjects in that world, as I believe we discussed in March, but also some of the really important initiatives that have come in recent years. There's this critical mission studies project coordinated by a host of, I think, largely UC faculty members, including my colleague Rainy Ramirez, also at UC Santa Cruz, that has a new publication coming out this fall. My colleague Willie Bauer at UC Riverside co-author this important regional survey of California Indian history called We Are the Land. It has Shimawavy, photographer Kara Romero's photo on the front, on the cover. And what these projects all emphasize, and what we haven't maybe drawn enough attention to in our conversation this morning, is that Native Americans are still here. And so 250 years after the Declaration vilifies and racializes Native peoples, and in many ways even incites violence against them in the Declaration itself, or justifies the frontier violence of vigilantes that's occurring, 250 years later, there is a burgeoning, as you mentioned, kind of set of intellectual and creative works occurring by Native American academics and authors. There are these new museums, a docuseries that I'm not really that familiar with, and sets of scholarly formations that I am more familiar with occurring. I'm a little worried that we're being saturated to such an extent as a country that we will lose sight of these types of achievements. And I'll be probably spending much of my next few years working to distill and synthesize further the findings of others and some of my own research to kind of remind ourselves that these are enduring American historical phenomenon, processes, and truths. And perhaps we can reach as a nation, if not now, but in the coming years, a sense that the presence and enduring inherent sovereignty of tribal nations remains one of the defining features of the American democratic and political experiment more broadly, and that we can champion it collectively, not just as singular tribal members like myself, but as proud American citizens who see the enduring survival and growth and development of American Indian nations as one of the significant achievements of modern American history.
1: And I thank you for telling us about these professors and these projects. We'll definitely have them on. Like I said earlier, it's not hard to find these guests. People are doing such exciting work. The docuseries that I mentioned is called People of the West, and you can find it at peopleofthewest.org. It's about the history of California. We're definitely going to do a show about this. But Professor Blackhawk, the other thing that I've been loving about this series is that we're all learning so much, and people are, they want to learn. I mean, it's a public radio audience, and so of course people who listen to public radio want to learn. But even on social media, we're getting a lot of engagement from, you know, the 18 to 40 audience. It seems like because we're being bombarded with so much information, people are really hungry for this kind of depth. And so let's talk about the information that you shared on Rebecca Nagel's podcast, First America, and then your piece in The Atlantic. And it was so interesting hearing you on Rebecca Nagel's First America podcast, because I learned a lot about this in your book. But to hear you talk about it was a very different experience. And so you talk a lot about the colonists' feelings toward Native people and how one of their biggest fractures with the British was due to the Crown's decision to make peace with Indigenous nations to avoid another costly war. And you talk about how they spent so much money colonizing so many parts of the world, and they were just running out of money. And you talk about how the colonists did not want to make peace with Indigenous nations because they wanted that land. Even people who were poor could not afford to buy private property, and they were basically sitting on Native land. And this history is so important, and a lot of people just don't know about it. And her podcast is also getting so much attention. So can you talk about that history? And first off, talk about the Crown's decision to make peace with Indigenous nations as a means of avoiding another costly war.
0: Sure. I do write about these details in Chapter 5 of The Rediscovery of America, which I should mention will be released in September as a young adult version through a publisher called Seven Stories Press, which has a partnership with Random House. So one can find this information somewhat readily, but again, it's the kind of saturation of information that many of us struggle with. So 1763 is a year unlike any other in American history. And many scholars, before me, long before me, have been making these types of suggestions. It's just that they never really were able to break into the often hermetically sealed world of American historical inquiry and or kind of national public consciousness. Many have drawn attention to, you know, for generations even, to the fact that the British inherited or obtained the largest colony in New France in 1763 at the Treaty of Paris in February. All of a sudden, British North America has more than doubled in size, and the interior world, long dominated by dreaded French Catholics, Papists as they were called, and their Indian allies, has kind of opened up. And numerous British settlers start flooding into the interior, into spaces they believe they can settle and obtain property. However, as the native leaders tell the British Crown when they arrive in Detroit in December of 1760 and thereafter, we have not been defeated. And the French were outnumbered like 100-1 across their colony, which was hardly settled at all by French settlers and was overwhelmingly indigenous to such an extent that it's almost an indigenous world, the Native New World, as my colleague Michael Witkin calls its formation. So 1763, the British have won North America, so to speak, but in many ways they lose the peace because they can't handle Indian affairs in these regions that the French had long built familiarity and social relations. Their English is really not spoken in places like the Great Lakes until the 1760s. And it's a very unfamiliar geography. And if you look at British maps from the time, that you can see very clearly, they don't really know like what Lake Superior or Lake Michigan look like. The French have been traveling in those lakes since the 1600s. So all of a sudden, they have to contend with the reality of indigenous power, diplomacy, trade, and relations. And an uprising occurs because of their failure in the summer of 1763 that destroys 8 of the 13 French forts that the British have inherited from the French. It's called Pontiac's Uprising that destabilizes British North America. And it infuriates the British settlers who see the crown rushing to trade, rushing to treat with, rushing to try to find diplomatic rather than military solutions. And that's where this anti-Indian ideology originates. It originates in the aftermath of the removal of the French Empire in North America. It's not something handed down from the Puritans in 1620. There's not a kind of overriding, deeply and eliminationist ideology animating British North America throughout the 16 and 1700s. It has a history to it, and that's the history that we're discussing. And so what do the British do? They set in motion that proclamation line that we mentioned. October of 1763, British settlers can't move into the interior. They're prohibited. All of a sudden, they start massacring Indians who they believe are trading with Pontiac. They start forming militias. They start dressing in certain ways to distinguish themselves from British forces. They become essentially vigilantes. And that kind of lawlessness is endemic across the frontier throughout the 1760s into the 1770s. And that's, in a sense, one of the principal, not ancillary, but principal causes of the American Revolution.
1: Mm-hmm. Can you tell us more about the Odawa leader Pontiac?
0: Sure. The best book on Pontiac is by the University of Michigan historian Greg Dowd. It's called War Under Heaven. I was extremely fortunate to have time over the last 10 years or so to sit down with and read and learn from all of these great studies that I draw upon. The crazy thing about Pontiac is that he has a confederacy that he leads that is partly formed not just by what we call Great Lakes Indians like the Odawa, the Ojibwe, the Wyandot, the Huron, but all of these lower Ohio River Valley peoples like the Shawnee, the Lenape or Delaware, and others who've migrated west to get away from British North America. And so they come into the Ohio River Valley in the 1730s, 1740s, and start forming communities who will be at the heart of the Seven Years' War, the Revolutionary War, the War of 1812 thereafter. And these migratory indigenous peoples start bringing with them experiences of interacting with the British, and they say things like, you can't trust these people. They say one thing, but they behave in another way. And one of their leaders is a Lenape religious leader by the name of Neolin, or often referred to as the Delaware Prophet. And he has these sets of extraordinary visions that French fur traders and others in the region chronicle. So we, in fact, have copious records of Neolin's teachings and visions that animate and help fuel what scholars would call a cultural revitalization movement. The Native American communities across the Great Lakes region, in the aftermath of the decline of the French Empire, in the aftermath of the loss of their primary trading and military allies, start reverting or utilizing more traditionalist, if we want to use that word, kind of cultural practices, where they start denouncing the incorporation of European trade goods, particularly alcohol. They start calling for a revitalization of traditional indigenous governance and kind of political systems, and trying to live outside of or away from the disrupting influences of Europeans. There's a lot of paradoxes to this, because they start using messianic, clearly Christian-informed kind of theology to kind of justify many of these teachings. But it's a kind of fascinating Confederate world that Pontiac establishes in the 1760s. And much like many Great Lakes Indian leaders to follow, he comes from a world that was established prior to Anglophone supremacy or even introduction. He remembered well, he was probably in his mid-40s at the time, the world that the French had inhabited, and how the French, unlike the English, had customarily treated with, had brought annual gifts and supplies, had intermarried with Native peoples, and created a kind of a multi-ethnic social world in which the differences between Indians and Europeans were far less discernible than they would become over time. So he remembered and lived through the last eras of the French Empire in North America, and was in many ways trying to restore the processes of mutuality that had once characterized this interior world that is at the heart of the American Revolutionary era. Hmm.
1: You talk about in the podcast with Rebecca Nagel about how England was sending gifts and supplies. This is a massive logistical undertaking, and they were going to send these goods to Pontiac. And the colonists completely opposed this plan because they wanted the land. And the colonists organized a militia, and they attacked the convoy. They actually attacked British forces, saying things like, "We are willing to die to disrupt and destroy these relationships." And they were with a group called the Black Boys. And you said that, to your knowledge, the Black Boys' history has yet to appear in any U.S. history textbook?
0: To my knowledge, they do appear in this extraordinary book called Frontier Rebels by the president of the American Philosophical Society, Patrick Spiro, who has written two now major publications on this interior world of backcountry Pennsylvania. And so I could not have done this kind of analytical or interpretive work without his findings. But his book came out in 2019, maybe right before the pandemic. And so textbook production, you know, obviously takes years. And so this book didn't get as well reviewed as it should have. I'm like its biggest champion. I sat down with him for a broad discussion when it came out. I mean, I love this book so much, Frontier Rebels by Patrick Spiro, because it illuminates everything we just discussed, and also builds upon the work of Dowd and others that I was, kind of becoming familiar with. So in essence, no, this subject has not made it into a U.S. history textbook, because U.S. history textbooks take, years and years to become re-edited. And I could point to, for example, the American pageant out of the Stanford History Department that had its origins in the 1950s and is still the oldest continuously running American history textbook in U.S. history. And it has a really kind of sorrowful history regarding Native Americans.
1: Hmm. And then in the piece for The Atlantic, you wrote how Native nations shaped the revolution. You write, the colonists sought not just territory, but unchallenged dominion. To achieve this, they needed to erase the legitimacy of Native governance and justify violent dispossession. It was precisely because Native societies mirrored some of the colonists' own ideals, autonomy, law, and liberty, that they had to be cast as savages. By 1776, American colonists had positioned Native peoples and their resistance to conquest as the antithesis of their own vision of an enlightened society, merciless, uncivilized, and geared toward undistinguished destruction. The founding documents of the U.S. may have been modeled on Enlightenment philosophy, but they were informed by the conflict among settlers, Native nations, and the Crown. So this is another key point, Professor Blackhawk. Can you talk more about this? And, you know, talk more about the colonists' thinking around this and why this line was included in the Declaration of Independence.
0: I feel like I'm giving a little bit of a seminar on 18th century Native American historiography, but my colleague Robert Parkinson has a new book out that very clearly suggests that the founders of the Continental, the founders during the Continental Congress's deliberations in June and July of 1776, essentially insisted that the last grievance take hold as the kind of challenge against the Crown, that Indians' affairs was the most supreme, essentially, concern that they had and the strongest allegation they can make against the Crown itself. He has another earlier book called The Common Cause, where he calls it the crescendo of the Declaration itself. And he's been working on this for a very long time. So Parkinson is, again, the scholar whom, like with Spiro and Dowd, who I drew upon for these things. So I'm not, you know, clearly then the only one suggesting these things, but it'd be nice to kind of see more kind of scholars and citizens understand that this language wasn't like timeless. It wasn't kind of handed down for generations. It has a history to it. The term frontier and savage appear in the last grievance of the Declaration, and they both come from this world that we were describing in the aftermath of the Seven Years' War.
1: Mm-hmm. And in our final minutes, you have said, if we're going to celebrate this country, we should celebrate all of it. And we have to embrace the complexities of our history and let go of these myths and these half-truths. Can you talk more about that in our final minutes, why you think it is so important to learn this history?
0: I think as one of your commentators or audience members suggested earlier, you know, absent of truthful inquiry into our past, we will never really have a full understanding of ourselves as a country. And I believe that very firmly, but also believe we have the capacity to reassess and develop new understandings that can carry us forward, hopefully in more inclusive and informed ways.
1: Ned Blackhawk is a member of the Timok tribe of Western Shoshone Indians of Nevada. He's professor of history at Yale University, where he teaches Native and U.S. history. He was the first tenured Native professor at Yale. Now there are two tenured Native professors at Yale. Ned Blackhawk is the author of a number of books, including The Rediscovery of America, Native Peoples and the Unmaking of U.S. History. It won the 2023 National Book Award for Nonfiction. Professor Blackhawk, for the teachers listening, when will this book be turned into a guide for students, younger students?
0: September 16th, I believe, this fall. It comes out as the young adult version of The Rediscovery of America.
1: Great. Well, we'd love to have you back when that comes out. Thank you so much for joining us again.
0: It's my pleasure.
1: Thank you. And thank you for joining us. I'm Rose Aguilar. It's Your Calls, U.S. at 250, a Native Perspective series.
4: I'm Dr. Anthony Lizerwitz, and this is Climate Connections. The Mary Ellen McCormick Complex, built in the 1930s, was Boston's first public housing project. And now, a major overhaul will revitalize the complex and prepare it for the changing climate.
5: How do we make it more sustainable and more livable for the next 100 years?
4: Devanshi Purohit is with CBT Architects, which drafted the master plan for the redevelopment. It includes all-electric, energy-efficient units for current residents, new market-rate housing, and business space, amid parks and other gathering areas. When designing the outdoor spaces, the team preserved mature trees that provide shade, so people can stay cooler even as the climate warms. Climate change is also increasing the risk of flooding from storm surge and sea level rise in nearby Boston Harbor, so the complex will be raised to ensure every building sits above projected future flood levels. And the landscaping will include features such as rain gardens that help water soak underground instead of pooling.
5: It's all just about keeping the water out, keeping the systems running, and making sure that the residents are safe.
4: The first new building will open this fall, with more to come over the next two decades, creating a climate-resilient future for a historic Boston neighborhood. Climate Connections is produced by the Yale Center for Environmental Communication. To learn more about climate change, visit climateconnections.org.
6: This is Human Capital, news and features of Montana government. I'm J.P. Pomnikowski. 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A giant magma cap discovered under Yellowstone National Park likely plays a critical role in preventing a huge volcanic eruption. Researchers from Rice University, the University of New Mexico, the University of Utah, and the University of Texas at Dallas found a sharp, volatile-rich cap 3.8 kilometers under the park's surface. The magma cap acts like a lid, helping to trap pressure and heat below it. Using seismic imaging and advanced computer models, the geoscientists' findings suggested that the Yellowstone magma reservoir is actively releasing gas while remaining in a stable state. Brandon Schmant, who led the research, said, "For decades we've known there's magma beneath Yellowstone, but the exact depth and structure of its upper boundary has been a big question. What we've found is that this reservoir hasn't shut down. It's been sitting there for a couple million years, but it's still dynamic." Researchers discovered in 2022 that Yellowstone's supervolcano had more magma in a reservoir under the caldera than was previously believed. Now, scientists have been able to make one of the first super clear images of the top of the magma reservoir beneath the Yellowstone caldera. Schmant said, "Something physically distinct is happening there, likely a buildup of partially molten rock interspersed with gas bubbles, but the bubble and melt contents are below the levels typically associated with imminent eruption. Instead, it looks like the system is efficiently venting gas through cracks and channels between mineral crystals, which makes sense, given Yellowstone's abundant hydrothermal features emitting magmatic gases," Schmant said, adding that the system was like steady breathing, where the bubbles rise and escape through the porous rock, a natural pressure release valve that lowers the risk of a volcanic eruption. Non-native invasive fish species have been found in community ponds in Three Forks and Livingston. Fisheries staff with Montana Fish, Wildlife, and Parks confirmed two reports from anglers who observed northern pike in the Three Forks ponds, water bodies which are less than a mile from the Madison River. Fisheries staff confirmed that two pike were captured by gill netting. FWP also heard from anglers in late May who noticed bass in a pond in Livingston, commonly known as the Sacagawea Lagoon, which is along Fleshman Creek adjacent to the Yellowstone River. FWP staff sampled the pond on June 1st and caught three smallmouth bass and six largemouth bass. While northern pike, smallmouth bass, and largemouth bass are found in other areas of Montana, they are not native to the Upper Missouri or Upper Yellowstone river basins. FWP is aware of introduced species in additional community ponds elsewhere, such as the River Rock Pond in Belgrade. In such cases, the fish were introduced illegally. State law prohibits transporting any live fish away from the body of water where it was taken, and state law also prohibits dumping fish in Montana waters. Landowners with private ponds or community ponds must obtain a license to stock fish, and only approved species may be used. Illegal transportation and introduction of fish into other water bodies can be detrimental to existing fisheries, especially for native species. Aquatic invasive species can be extremely difficult or impossible to remove once established.
7: Invasive fish species can prey on native species and decimate trout and other native fish. FWP relies on tips from the public about crimes against wildlife resources and state lands, including illegal fish introductions. Anyone with information is encouraged to visit tipmont.mt.gov to provide details. 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There's more information about preventing the spread of aquatic invasive species online at fwp.mt.gov.
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1: We believe that for the movement to continue, it can't be made.
0: As Graham Plattner suspends his campaign for Senate amidst rape allegations, which he denies, we look today not at the individual candidate, but at the issues and priorities fueling Democrats across the country to support progressive primary challengers. We'll speak to Alexandra Rojas of the Justice Democrats and Ashiq Sadiq of the Democratic Socialists of America's National Political Committee. Neither group endorsed Plattner. They've scored significant wins across the country this election cycle. Then, a new BBC Eye investigation from the BBC World Service. It's called The Careless Machine, exposing Instagram's darkest secret.
2: This story pulled me into such darkness, I almost wish I never followed it.
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0: We'll speak to BBC senior correspondent Divya Arya in New Delhi. And finally, July 4th was the 60th anniversary of one of the most crucial pieces of transparency legislation in history. We'll speak to Ian Head of the Center for Constitutional Rights. His recent piece for The New Republic headlined, "My Front Row Seat, The Slow Death of the Freedom of Information Act." All that and more coming up. Welcome to Democracy Now!, democracynow.org, The War and Peace Report. I'm Amy Goodman. The United States is denied it's behind a series of explosions that rocked parts of southern Iran overnight. Late Thursday, blasts were reported around the Bushehr nuclear power plant and in cities including Sidik, Konark, and Bandar Abbas. The explosions came during what was otherwise a lull in fighting between the U.S. and Iran following 2 days of tit-for-tat drone and missile attacks. They followed warnings by Israeli leaders that Israel's war against Iran is not over, though no one has claimed responsibility for the blasts. On Thursday, Iran's foreign ministry said top diplomat Abbas Araghchi had made phone calls to Omani and Turkish officials aimed at restarting diplomacy to end the conflict. Meanwhile, Israel's continuing attacks across southern Lebanon with air raids, gunfire and home demolitions reported despite a U.S. brokered ceasefire deal and despite the U.S. memorandum of understanding to end the war in Iran, which requires Israel's withdrawal from Lebanon. In Texas, more details have emerged in the fatal shooting of Lorenzo Salgado Araujo, the 52-year-old Mexican father killed Tuesday by ICE in Houston during his early morning commute to work in construction. Home surveillance video shared by Araujo's oldest son, Ronaldo Salgado, captured the final moments of his father leaving their family home and getting into his white van. A separate, newly released surveillance video appears to show Araujo's white van being followed by two unmarked black SUVs. At one point during the pursuit, a black SUV is seen driving on the wrong side of the road in a construction zone before cutting Araujo's van off. ICE agents then approach the passenger side of the vehicle. The footage, however, does not show Araujo's van ramming into any ICE vehicles or attempting to run over an agent, as the Department of Homeland Security alleged after Araujo was killed. Statements by three immigrants who were aboard Araujo's van and witnessed the shooting have also refuted the claims. The three men, one of whom is Araujo's younger brother, were rounded up after the shooting, are now in ICE detention facing deportations. In accounts obtained by the Washington Post, their lawyer reports the men said ICE agents fired at them almost immediately without warning from the side of Araujo's vehicle, and that Araujo never could have attempted to run over an agent because there were never any ICE officers in front of his van. Meanwhile, a DHS spokesperson has admitted federal immigration agents targeted Araujo by mistake and were, in fact, searching for a different person. Several Democratic Congress members are demanding the release of all video footage and to preserve evidence in the case. But DHS has said the ICE agents involved in the fatal shooting were not wearing body cameras. This comes as the Harris County Medical Examiner has reportedly ruled Araujo's manner of death a homicide. Harris County prosecutors say they plan to investigate, but cautioned the federal government ultimately controls access to the evidence. As the family of Araujo mourns, they say they've been unable to claim his body because immigration agents reportedly removed all of Araujo's personal identifications after he was shot in the abdomen and transferred to the hospital, which led to his being classified as John Doe. In the days after Lorenzo Salgado Araujo's death, hundreds of people have gathered for vigils at the site of his killing, placing candles, balloons, flowers to honor his life and continue demanding justice. Mexico's government says it'll file criminal complaints in the United States to protect the human rights of Mexican citizens caught up in the Trump administration's mass deportation sweeps. Mexican President Claudia Sheinbaum announced the plans during her daily news conference Thursday.
3: What we cannot ignore is the plight of the Mexicans who have died in ICE operations or who are being held in these detention centers operated by private companies contracted by ICE. That is why we are taking further action.
0: Mexico's foreign minister, Roberto Velasco, said 17 Mexican nationals have died while in the custody of ICE or at the hands of its agents. He's seeking criminal probes into the deaths and will also send cease and desist letters to the private prison companies that manage ICE jails.
5: The idea is to move from diplomacy to the prosecutor's offices to demand investigations, not only from the State Department or the Department of Homeland Security, but directly through the criminal justice system.
0: In South Africa, human rights advocates are on alert over after vigilantes in Johannesburg intensified attacks on immigrants, going door to door and snatching people from their homes to hand over to authorities. Thursday's attacks followed similar violence in Soweto, Durban, and other parts of South Africa. Anti-immigrant vigilantes had set an informal deadline of June 30th for all undocumented immigrants to leave South Africa, threatening to continue their harassment and intimidation campaign until their demands are met. Doctors Without Borders warns tens of thousands have been displaced by the violence, including asylum seekers, refugees, and documented immigrants. In Venezuela, the official death toll from last month's devastating twin earthquakes has topped 3,800 and expected still to soar as tens of thousands of people remain unaccounted for. Public health officials warn survivors of the earthquakes now face outbreaks of disease, along with difficulty accessing clean water, sanitation, and medical care. Some 16,000 people were left without shelter after the earthquakes flattened their homes. They've since been forced to live in overcrowded tent encampments. This is Pan American Health Organization Director Jarbas Barbosa.
6: In the coming weeks, the greatest health risks may stem not only from injuries caused by the earthquakes, but also from disruptions to health services, overcrowded conditions, deficiencies in water and sanitation, and reduced access to vaccination and routine care.
0: Russia's military says it shot down hundreds of Ukrainian drones overnight as Kyiv continues to target Russian energy sites. The latest attacks targeted ships and a port on the Sea of Azov and sparked a fire at a major oil refinery in southern Russia. This follows a Russian drone strike on a gas station in Zaporizhia that killed one person and injured three others, one of dozens of attacks across civilian areas of Ukraine on Thursday. At the United Nations, the Security Council heard testimony Thursday that Russian attacks in June killed at least 265 Ukrainian civilians while leaving more than 1,800 injured. That's the highest combined casualty count since the first months of Russia's full-scale invasion 4 years ago. Meanwhile, Russian authorities report Ukrainian attacks have killed 250 Russian civilians in the first 6 months of this year. This is UN Political Affairs Chief Rosemary DiCarlo.
7: Any attacks against civilians and civilian infrastructure, wherever they occur, are a clear violation of international humanitarian law and must stop immediately.
0: The Palestinian Authority has announced plans to hold its first legislative elections in more than 20 years. Palestinian Authority President Mahmoud Abbas said Thursday votes will be held in Gaza, the occupied West Bank, and East Jerusalem on November 28th. Abbas is now 90 years old. He won a four-year mandate in a 2005 presidential election and remained in power following a violent split between Hamas and Fatah the following year. Meanwhile, Israel is continuing its relentless attacks on the Gaza Strip, where airstrikes on Thursday killed at least six people. The attacks came as Haaretz reports Israel continues to hold the bodies of more than 100 Palestinians who've died in Israeli custody. That's despite the fact that no Israelis are currently being held hostage by Palestinian armed groups. Israel previously withheld the bodies of Palestinians as bargaining chips. In Washington, D.C., a bipartisan bill aimed at lowering the cost of housing is set to become law today, barring a last-minute veto by President Trump. Last month, Congress voted overwhelmingly to approve the 21st Century Road to Housing Act, which would cap the number of single-family homes major investors can purchase while loosening federal regulations to allow for new home construction. Trump has refused to sign the legislation so far unless lawmakers first approve the Save America Act to rewrite the U.S. election laws while imposing new voter ID requirements. If Trump takes no action, the housing bill will become law even without his signature. On Thursday, the National Association of Realtors reported the median home sales price of existing U.S. homes soared to over $440,000, a record high. President Trump's forced out the last remaining members of the Election Assistance Commission, a bipartisan independent agency tasked with certifying voting systems and helping local election officials. On Thursday, the White House fired Democratic commissioners Thomas Hicks and Benjamin Hoeland. A third commissioner, Republican Christy McCormick, resigned. The committee's remaining member, Republican Donald Palmer, stepped down in April to join the Heritage Foundation. Trump's dismantling of the Election Assistance Commission comes less than 4 months before midterm elections. It follows last month's Supreme Court ruling granting the president more power to fire members of independent agencies. The Trump administration threatened election administrators across the United States with criminal prosecution if they knowingly leave non-citizens on their voter rolls or allow them to receive or cast ballots. In a letter sent to all 50 states in the District of Columbia, the Justice Department warns state and local election officials could face fines and imprisonment. The letter concludes, quote, "We encourage you to contact us to discuss what steps your state should take to maintain clean voter lists as required by law," unquote. The letter was sent on Tuesday by Harmeet Dhillon, head of the Justice Department's Civil Rights Division. That same day, she announced plans to send election monitors to 15 jurisdictions in six states during upcoming primary elections.
8: So this is an important goal that increases voter confidence. And it's also important to make sure that our voting is accurate so that every citizen who votes has their vote counted equally without being canceled out by somebody who shouldn't be voting.
0: Meanwhile, FEMA's announced it'll withhold Homeland Security funding from states and cities until they provide proof of compliance with the Trump administration's election requirements. In response, Washington Congressmember Pramila Jayapal wrote, "The Trump administration's using fear and funding to control who gets to vote and who counts it. Elections belong to the people, not whoever is afraid of losing one," unquote. In China, at least 28 people are dead after a fire tore through a shoe factory in the southeastern city of Xinjiang. Authorities say the factory's stairwells were packed with materials, hampering firefighters' rescue efforts. More than 200 workers were evacuated. It's the latest of several deadly industrial disasters in China this year and follows last November's fire at a residential complex in Hong Kong that left more than 160 people dead. And in southern China, the death toll from severe flooding triggered by Typhoon Maysak has climbed to 39 following days of torrential rain. This comes as authorities in Taiwan and southwestern Japan have issued warnings as the second major storm, Typhoon Bavi, approaches. At roughly the size of France, it's the largest typhoon to approach Taiwan in decades. And those are some of the headlines. This is Democracy Now!, democracynow.org, the War and Peace Report. I'm Amy Goodman in New York, joined by Democracy Now!'s Juan Gonzalez in Chicago. Hi, Juan.
9: Hi, Amy, and welcome to all of our listeners and viewers across the country and around the world.
0: While much of the media conversation about the future of the Democratic Party in recent days has centered around Graham Plattner, we turn now to what is fueling the progressive insurgency in primaries across the country, not necessarily the candidates themselves, but the platforms and issues they're championing without apology. These include opposition to military support for Israel, support for universal health care, and more. The Political Action Committee Justice Democrats has endorsed 15 candidates this cycle in congressional races. Six of them have won their races so far. Dozens of candidates backed by the Democratic Socialists of America, or DSA, have won or advanced in their races. Progressive winds have sent shockwaves through the Democratic establishment. Over the past decade, the DSA has grown from about 5,000 members to over 120,000 members and 200 chapters across the United States. And whereas 2 years ago, the American-Israel Public Affairs Committee, or APEC, spent millions of dollars to defeat two outspoken critics of Israel, Missouri's Congressmember Cori Bush and Congressmember Jamal Momin of New York, the Justice Democrats have quickly emerged as a powerful force backing progressive candidates across races nationwide ahead of the midterms. Their victories this cycle come in spite of $35 million in outside spending being spent against all of their candidates. DSA and Justice Democrats-backed candidates have prevailed in key local and congressional races in Oregon and California, Colorado, Texas, Georgia, Pennsylvania, New Jersey, Maine, Washington, D.C., and New York. In Colorado, 29-year-old attorney Melat Quiros unseated 15-term Congressmember Diana DeGette. Here in New York, Afro-Latina organizer Darielisa Villa-Chevalier beat five-term Congressmember Adriano Espaillat, and New York Assemblymember Claire Valdez defeated Brooklyn Borough President Antonio Reynoso to fill the seat long held by Congressmember Nydia Velasquez. In Pennsylvania, progressive legislator Chris Robb beat out machine candidates to win a congressional primary in Pennsylvania, and in New Jersey, the Justice Democrat-backed surgeon and Army veteran Adam Hamawi won the primary to replace the seat held by Congressmember Bonnie Coleman. For more on the insurgency in the Democratic Party, we're joined now by two guests. Ashiq Sadiq is co-chair of the National Political Committee of the Democratic Socialists of America, DSA. And Alexandra Rojas is Executive Director of Justice Democrats. Welcome you both to Democracy Now! before we get into any particular race, Ashiq Sadiq, I wanted you to define the platforms of the Democratic Socialists of America, how it came to be, and this string of victories across the country, and what this means for the DSA.

0: a country, and we're united by a commitment to organizing around the values of politics and policies that resonate with working class people in the United States.
1: And Ashik, how do you respond to those who say that DSA stands for greater power and development among the working class, but it's largely a youth movement and also more middle class and educated youth?
0: The results we're showing in elections across the country show that we're not just young, white, college-educated people. It's not just in New York and Los Angeles, where we've had a base for years, but in communities across the country. We're winning support nationwide, including in the South and the Midwest, in states like Georgia, Kentucky, and Michigan, we're electing people. And it's more than just about electing people. Our members include workers, healthcare workers, electricians, teachers, postal workers, UPS drivers, Amazon warehouse workers who are organizing in their workplaces to expand democracy in our workplace along with in elections. And our candidates in office are more and more reflecting that. And the results in places like Washington, D.C. are totally upending that kind of logic. Janice Lewis George, who just won the Democratic primary for mayor in Washington, D.C., won pretty much every district except the wealthy white districts of homeowners. So more and more, we're uniting people across differences of race, of identity, around shared economic goals, around class politics. Our goal is to reframe politics around class lines in the United States, which is what the ruling class has been doing forever. We want to transfer power from the 1% to the working class and to replace capitalism with socialism, which means expanding democracy in every part of our lives. And that's how we're organizing people together.
1: Can you describe how DSA works as an organization, how it operates and how it is distinct from the Democratic Party or other traditional parties?
0: Yes. So we're a member funded organization, and the member democracy is really important. It's a core function of how we operate. We're not just about electing people on good platforms, although the values and principles of our platform are critical to what we expect of people in office. But we're run by and for members. So all the people who are joining DSA mostly don't have backgrounds in informal politics. They got politicized through our lives, through our experiences at work, through our life experience. And that's what we're based on. So most of the work happening in the organization is happening at the local chapter level, where ordinary people are getting together to make decisions about how to organize. And the electoral work is really an outcome of that. It's an outcome of the work people are already doing in their workplaces to organize unions, to organize tenant unions for power against their landlords, for community issues, for protest movements on the streets. So people make decisions together about what to spend their time on and what to spend the resources from member dues on. And that's where we were able to punch way above our weight versus organizations that might depend on private funding or just wealthy donors from nonprofits or very consultant-driven politics. Like the Democratic Party itself is more than anything a massive funding network. Kamala Harris's campaign for president in 2024 had $1 billion. That was mostly coming from major donors, from corporate and very wealthy individuals. So DSA's dues base coming from just whatever people can afford, basically, a month by month or year to year, that allows us to make decisions together about how we organize.
2: Ashik, I wanted to ask you about President Trump's talking a lot about communism lately. According to Mother Jones magazine, he's brought up communism at least 80 times in the last 2 weeks. And he's made it clear he's talking about democratic socialists. This is Trump in the last few weeks.
3: We're social democrats, they say. They're not social. They're communists. They want to destroy our country. We're not going to let that happen.
4: Communism is the exact opposite of life, liberty, and the pursuit of happiness. It's death, tyranny, and the pursuit of evil.
5: They haven't got a chance. Not even a chance. We don't want communists in our country.
2: So, Ashik Sadiq, you're co-chair of the National Political Committee of Democratic Socialists of America. Your response?
0: Well, at this point in the United States, socialism is losing its scare factor. We had so many decades of red scares and Cold War propaganda that set in before most people who are politically active today were even born. I'm in my 30s now, and I fully came of age after the fall of the Soviet Union and all of that. And for us today, socialism is about expanding democracy over all parts.

0: of our lives, in elections and in our workplaces, and eventually over how our economy works. So we really want to revive the history of socialism in the United States, where all the major social and economic gains for ordinary people the past century, things like civil rights, environmental gains, the gains of the New Deal, all of these things were attacked as communist at the time, but they also were won with organized workers, with socialists in the past. Somebody like Martin Luther King Jr., who's now revered as a religious and civil rights leader, was a democratic socialist himself. He was very concerned about economic rights for everybody. We want to revive the history of the sewer socialists in Milwaukee, who were elected to govern municipally for decades because they expanded the quality of life for so many people and created things like Social Security, which are now taken for granted. So these are all things that are possible because of the history of socialism in the United States. And that's a history we're proud of. And that's why we're now very proud to have just passed the historic peak membership of the Socialist Party in 1912, which we actually just hit on the 4th of July a few weeks ago, on America's 250th anniversary. So there's a reason I think Trump is scared by this, but so much fear mongering against socialism and communism for decades is really falling flat at this point, when we're in such an unequal society and people want a better vision of the world.
1: I'd like to bring in Alexandra Rojas, Executive Director of Justice Democrats, into the conversation. Alexandra, welcome to Democracy Now! Could you talk to us about Justice Democrats, how you differ, let's say, from a DSA in your political organizing and your election work?
2: Of course. Well, where I'll start is where we align, which is we are ruthlessly focused on building power for working people. At Justice Democrats, we are a federal political action committee. We're a small but mighty team of 10 folks that punch above our weight, that have been doing this for almost 10 years, particularly leveraging congressional federal primaries, challenging specifically Democratic incumbents or establishment candidates in these open seats, where the core base of our party are Black, are brown, are white, are working class union households, the bedrock of our party are. We believe that, especially with the mandate that our victories have shown, that the Democratic Party establishment has broken absolute trust. We went into this cycle viewing it as an existential one. For decades, we have seen the corporate takeover of our country. We see fascism here at our doorstep. And this is a now or never moment for our party. We can either choose to be a party that fights like hell for working people, or we can surrender our country to white supremacists and fascists. And so for us, it is not only about the platform that we fight for alongside our comrades at the Democratic Socialists of America. It is also about how we do politics differently. And so what we do at Justice Democrats is we find and recruit working class people to ascend to our highest levels of power, specifically the House of Representatives, where combined with the power and expertise of the local Democratic Socialists of America chapters, combined with our expertise now of running up against tens of millions of dollars in these specific type of federal congressional primary races, recruiting, these types of local community candidates, working out to run, underdog campaigns with smart budgets, good communication, field programs, all of that, we've been able to see the power of when our movements mature and come together. And we believe the Democratic voters have answered. This is the primaries, right? We still have to wait to get to the general. And we know and already are seeing what Democratic consultants in the establishment are doing. And the reality is these districts are the core of our volunteers, are the core of our voting base. And we have to take what they say seriously, which is they want to abolish ICE. They want Medicare for all. They want a Green New Deal. They want to root out the corruption of corporate money in our politics. And they want people to articulate a vision on how we're going to leave nobody behind.
3: The Democratic National Committee in May released a post-election autopsy criticizing the failed 2024 presidential campaign. The release of the long-awaited, almost 200-page document followed a months-long pressure campaign by party activists who protested DNC Chair Ken Martin's decision to keep the report secret. Martin had said He hoped to prevent a distraction ahead of the midterms. After it was finally released, critics slammed the report as woefully incomplete and unsubstantiated. It makes no mention of President Biden's decision to seek re-election or how Kamala Harris became the Democratic nominee without having to compete in primaries. Also makes no reference to the Biden administration's support for Israel. Alexandra Rojas, I wanted to ask you about the latest facts and figures around Israel. It is really quite astounding. AP just did a poll of, I think it was over 1,000 Jewish Americans. And Zora Mamdani trumped, if you will, Benjamin Netanyahu. Among the more than 1,000 Jewish American voters, Zora Mamdani had a favorable rating of 44%. Josh Shapiro, right in Pennsylvania, 41%. Donald Trump, 29%. Benjamin Netanyahu, 32%. Mamdani was by far the most popular, who proudly ran on a DSA platform. If you can talk about the significance of this, you also have Rahm Emanuel, top aide to President Obama, mayor of Chicago, big supporter known in the past of Israel, now giving a speech at the University of Tel Aviv, talking about Israel as a pariah state and about the genocide in Gaza. Talk about how the landscape is changing.
4: Yes, I mean, we're in the middle and we have seen it. A generational shift on Israel and Palestine, not just within the electorate that has overshadowed this primary scene. And we've seen it with the tens of millions of dollars being spent through shell packs by AIPAC because they know they can't win on their issue. We have seen, you know, Tzohran has said this, what is the Democratic Party if not its voters? And we can see that there has just been an absolute mandate from coast to coast at this point amongst our core base of electorate that they want to see us hold Israel accountable. They want to see more and more politicians like Zohran Mamdani, not just in New York, but in every part of our country, and refuse to accept a politics of division and hate and want one of hope and of love, and one where we preach what we say. We root out the corruption of our politics. We get corporate money out of politics. We refuse to work with the genociders of Israel or any country that is committing and violating international human rights law. And we want to see, instead of tens of billions of dollars being sent overseas, we want to see that invested in our working people here at home and have a politics abroad that is responsible for the death and destruction that we've seen the United States cause for decades throughout the entire world. So this is an absolute watershed moment. It's not surprising to folks like Justice Democrats and Democratic Socialists of America who see politicians like Zohran Mamdani that are moving the demands of the movement into actual governing and showing what's possible. And, you know, we predict that favorability amongst democratic socialism and ending the corruption here in the United States and obviously abroad will increasingly become popular as the contradictions are heightened within the Democratic Party and especially against the other side.
1: Yeah, I'd like to go back to Sheikh Sadiq for a moment. You mentioned earlier this of socialists getting elected throughout the country and eventually moving to a transition from capitalism to socialism. I have a hard time trying to understand how the elite of the most powerful capitalist country in the world are going to accept a transition from capitalism to socialism. Can you talk a little bit more about that? If you were successful, what example in the world do you have of capitalists relinquishing their power?
0: It can't happen without a lot of struggle and without having millions of people, eventually a majority of the population, who wants these changes, who wants to make choices democratically about how we run our society and how we control our own lives together and make decisions together, instead of the most powerful people in the world making these choices right now for their own profits. So it's not just about electing people on a good platform and then hoping for the best. It's about organizing our collective power together. And that start elected office is an important part of that. But even more important for us is organizing people in our workplaces to rebuild the labor movement in the United States, which is the backbone of all of the major movement gains over the past century, all of the major expansions of people's rights, things like Social Security and Medicare that were won almost a century ago. But in other countries that got more expansive things like universal health care, it happened with a class struggle. And that's with organized workers, with majorities of the population. Yeah. So power is not conceded without struggle. And that means people have to organize in our own interests to win these things.
1: And Alexandra, could you talk about your focus on providing infrastructure for for progressive Democratic candidates, how important that is?
4: Absolutely. It's critical. And I think one thing that is important to remember, although these victories have been hard fought over the past year to get here, it's also been a project, you know, for over 10 years in the making. You know, we specifically work with working class people to run for Congress, the federal level, which is very different from local and state, and from emotional labor to helping them build out their initial email list to recruiting them in concert with local organizations on the ground to making sure that they have a team of local expertise and folks like ourselves that have experience going up against the tens of millions of dollars that AIPAC, crypto, the AI industry have funneled into our elections. People power beats organized money every single time. And also, we have, as a movement, alongside the Democratic Socialists of America and so many others that I could list at the national and local level, have built infrastructure to be able to support from a field, from a staffing level, but also on the independent expenditure level, where even though we can't compete with tens of millions of dollars, we can put together our own set of volunteers, donors, and organizers who are willing to throw a punch back and not let our candidates be totally left out to dry like we saw, unfortunately, last cycle. So the infrastructure that we're building to compete against over $35 million in opposition spending this cycle, and obviously even more than that over the history of the organization, really, really matters. It matters in moments like these, where elections are tools for our ability to build class consciousness, public consciousness, and organize our communities, win or lose. But they're critical to laying the groundwork if we want to see more and more victories like this at every level, local and federal. So supporting the organizations and the organizers that are deep in this work is critical.
3: I want to thank you both for being with us, Alexandra Rojas, Executive Director of Justice Democrats, and Ashiq Sadiq, Co-Chair of the Democratic Socialists of America, speaking to us from North Carolina. Alexandra speaking to us from Connecticut. Coming up, a new BBC investigation into how Instagram is running paid ads promoting child sex abuse in India. It's called The Careless Machine, Exposing Instagram's Darkest Secret. Stay with us.
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3: This is Democracy Now!, democracynow.org. I'm Amy Goodman with Juan Gonzalez. As countries around the world are trying to create greater protections for young users of social media, we turn now to a disturbing new story out of India, where the government's demanded the popular social media company Instagram immediately remove all illegal ads and content exploiting children. This follows a new BBC investigation accusing Instagram of running paid ads promoting child sexual abuse material in India. The BBC investigation found 30 unique Instagram ads using terms like rape video and child video that link users to content available for purchase for just over a dollar on the separate and unrelated messaging app Telegram. After a stern notice from India's Ministry of Electronics and Information Technology last weekend, Meta issued a blog post Tuesday saying, quote, "It's categorically inaccurate to suggest we knowingly and deliberately target ads featuring children to people based on an inappropriate interest in children," unquote. This is a clip from the new BBCI investigation. It's called The Careless Machine, Exposing Instagram's Darkest Secret. The clip features multiple voices, including a retired Indian Supreme Court judge, officials from Meta, including Mark Zuckerberg, former vice president of Facebook, Brian Boland, and BBC senior correspondent, Divya Arya. ...and listeners might find disturbing. A warning again that the clip deals with child sexual abuse and contains scenes our viewers and listeners might find disturbing.
7: There is an ad. This story pulled me into such darkness, I almost wish I never followed it.
8: Oh my God.
9: Whatever you have witnessed is obviously very, very disturbing.
10: Namaste. 3.5 billion people use at least one of our apps every day. That blows my mind. It's more than 500 million people in India alone.
7: Because you are buying and looking at it is the reason why a child in the physical world is having exploited.
11: Well, how do you sustain a business model in which users don't pay for your service?
12: Senator, we run ads.
11: I see.
7: And there's a text on the ad which says she has been unboxed and reduced to tears with a big weapon.
13: My opinion is they don't care about the users anywhere, which is why I quit the company.
9: This is a serious enough issue for the Supreme Court of India to take suo motu cognizance.
13: No, if Mark Zuckerberg is in charge, it's not doable.
14: Sir, you headed the ads business. Sir, you were the director before you became head of Meta India. Sir, sir, will you please give us an answer, sir?
7: I think I'm done.
3: That from BBCI investigation, The Careless Machine, Exposing Instagram's Darkest Secret. Following the report, the Indian government's given Meta until Saturday to submit a detailed explanation on how such advertisements are allowed on the platform. For more, we'll go to New Delhi, India, where we're joined by the award-winning journalist Divya Arya, senior BBC correspondent. Thank you so much for being with us. This is so disturbing, such an explosive documentary, Divya. Talk about how you came upon the explosive, the abusive, exploitive content on Instagram owned by Meta and the response.
15: Well, thank you so much for having me on the program. What I found in this project, in this investigation, is not something I had set out to look for actively. I was only using Instagram like any other user, scrolling on the reels. And Instagram started serving me reels of lifestyle bloggers. Who would use sexual innuendo when they made their reels, which made me pause and wonder what these reels really mean. And it seems from what we learned during the investigation that the algorithm observes whether you stop on a reel, whether you engage with it, and then pushes more content of the same nature to you. And that's really how this journey started. But the content became more explicit within days. And that made me pause and think about how should I go ahead in investigating this sexualized content on Instagram. And we set up a new account. I got a new phone to separate this from my personal feed. And as I followed these reels, Instagram now started serving me advertisements. And it's important to note the difference between what users upload, like you and me, where there are no checks and balances. And if there's something illegal, only when it is reported, the platform takes it down. But in the case of advertisements, the platform is basically providing a service to the advertiser saying, if you put an ad, we will get it to the consumer. Whatever product you're advertising, we'll get it to the right consumer. So here, these were paid ads for which the platform was earning money. And these paid ads found my alias account, looked at me as a consumer of illegal content, which initially was pornography. It was women and men fully nude engaging in sexual acts, which is also illegal in India. Selling and sharing pornography is illegal in India. Initially, it was that. But soon enough, the ads started featuring child sexual abuse material, children with adults in sexually suggestive scenarios, with links to an external social media platform, Telegram, where one could go and buy this content, is what the advertisement was saying. And what we confirmed later in the investigation was the truth. When we put all these allegations to Meta, which owns Instagram, which is a parent company, they said they fight child exploitation on their platforms and have removed illegal content in ads before we reached out to them. And in response to what we flagged to them, they've taken down more ads. They also said that no process is perfect. Their review process, which we found is largely led by AI, more than 90%, with only a few human reviewers actually looking at the content before it is approved and pushed on their platform, published on their platform. So they said they're continuously improving it and it's not perfect. And now I think they will probably give a more detailed explanation to the Indian government.
1: And Divya, you mentioned Telegram, which of course is a separate company unrelated to Meta, but talk about their response when the BBC reached out to them about the Telegram channels selling child sexual abuse videos.
15: So Telegram said that they make all attempts to eradicate bad players from their platform. And they said that with their work, which they also work with the Internet Watch Foundation, which is a UK-based organization working on removing child sexual abuse material from the Internet, they said that with all those efforts and with their reviewers' help, they have been able to almost eradicate, and I'm quoting them on that, child sexual abuse material from their platform. Clearly not all of it, because we did find a plenty. But we've reported all these ads, all these Telegram channels, all the Instagram ads, and their advertisers to Indian authorities. And we're hopeful that further investigation leads to more action in weaning out this content from the Internet.
3: Earlier this year, we interviewed Facebook whistleblower Frances Haugen, who talked about how she personally witnessed Facebook underinvesting in child safety.
8: So the closest I saw firsthand to how Facebook underinvested in the safety of children was that the team that was responsible for, you know, finding people who were distributing child abuse material or looking for adults that preyed on children or finding, you know, there are these marketplaces where adults solicit nude photos of children from the children directly. That team was so strapped for resources that if you'd given them a single engineer more, they probably would have accomplished 10 times as much. Right? That's the attitude that I saw repeated at Facebook firsthand.
3: So that's Facebook whistleblower Frances Haugen. Of course, Facebook owned by Meta. Meta owns Instagram. And in your piece, Divya, you also interview former Meta Vice President Brian Boland, who says as long as Zuckerberg is the head of it, it's not going to change. But in these last few minutes, can you talk about the deadline set for tomorrow by the Indian government and what you're hoping will come out of your report?
15: Well, yes, it was very difficult to get access to anybody who's worked inside Meta to talk about how its algorithm works, how the ad business targets people, the lack of transparency in it. And Brian Boland was told many things to us in a lot of detail. Of course, Meta responded saying that it's absolutely unfair to say that they prioritize revenue over user safety and that they underinvest in safety mechanisms. What we are hoping now, we've heard from the Indian government even yesterday that they haven't yet decided how they will proceed. In Indian law, sharing, distributing, selling child sexual abuse material is a criminal offense under child protection laws. But social media platforms often take cite the protection that the information technology laws provide them by saying that they cannot monitor user-generated content and they're just a platform. But in this case, as the justice I interviewed for the documentary said, that in this case, because the platform is making money, it becomes a different case and they may not actually have those protections. So it's really up to the Indian government now as to how they interpret the law and look at the evidence that we have shared with them, and also how Meta responds to them in the deadline of the 1 week and explains how much content they've taken down. They've told us they've taken down millions of accounts over the last year and what new measures they've put in place. Only once those details are out, we'll know how far our investigation has been able to go in achieving the impact that we set out with, which is that this illegal content should not be on the internet and somebody needs to be held accountable for it.
3: Divya Arya, I want to thank you so much for being with us. Senior correspondent for the BBC, reporting from New Delhi, India. Her latest BBCI investigation, The Careless Machine, exposing Instagram's darkest secret. We'll link to it. This is Democracy Now! It's the 60th anniversary of the Freedom of the Information Act. Stay with us.
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1: This is Democracy Now!, democracynow.org. I'm Amy Goodman with Juan Gonzalez. 60 years ago, on July 4, 1966, President Johnson signed the Freedom of Information Act, or FOIA, into law. The law was a critical step towards government transparency, even though Johnson decided not to hold a public event for the signing and instead issued a signing statement focused on exemptions for national security. FOIA only got stronger after the Watergate scandal in 1974, when Congress amended the law to make it one of the most powerful tools available for journalists, researchers, advocates, and everyday people to hold the government accountable and reveal severe wrongdoing by the U.S. government, both at home and overseas. Well, now FOIA seems to be in serious trouble. A Washington Post investigation from earlier this year found the massive purge at federal agencies last year has had a significant impact on the number of workers responding to FOIA requests. At a Senate Judiciary Committee hearing on FOIA in April of last year, Illinois Democratic Senator Dick Durbin described the reduction in numbers of FOIA officers in an attempt to foil FOIA. Our next guest has a new piece in the New Republic. It's headlined, "My Front Row Seat to the Slow Death of the Freedom of Information Act." In it, he writes, "I file FOIA requests for a living, and the landmark law, which turns 60 this week, is near a breaking point." Ian Head is Open Records Manager at the Center for Constitutional Rights, joining us from Los Angeles. Ian, thanks so much for being there. Why don't you hold forth on what's happened to FOIA, why it began, and what kind of access people have to documents today, to using the Freedom of Information Act?
2: Thanks so much for having me. That's a big question. I'll try to address it as best as possible. I think, you know, FOIA has been a really, as you said, amazing tool to and I really want to key in on the different groups of people that you mentioned, especially ordinary people, to access government information and records, not just lawyers or journalists. Anyone can file a FOIA. And so I think it's been a really powerful tool. And in my 15 plus years at the Center for Constitutional Rights, I've kind of watched it work in amazing ways, and especially with the different social justice organizations and organizers and lawyers that we work with. All that being said, I think I've also witnessed this in kind of increased level of delay and kind of tactics to kind of block and dissuade people from filing or following through on their FOIA requests. And that's been really troubling and has really, I think, as you said, increased under this administration.
3: Yeah, and you know, I'd like to stress that point because I, as a journalist, I've been filing FOIA requests for more than 50 years now, and I've been stunned at, as you mentioned, the longer delays now in responding by government agencies, even though they're usually required either at the federal or state level to respond within 5 days or 7 work business days. They now drag stuff out for months, sometimes years. Also, the number of exceptions have grown dramatically, especially when it comes to government contracts with private companies. And unless you word your request precisely, the agencies often claim that it's too broad for them to answer. So this is not just under Trump. This has been constantly happening now for decades, hasn't it?
2: Yeah. I mean, I think that's really a key point I'm trying to make here is it's gotten extremely bad in this last year and a half under Trump. But This has been going on for decades. And when I talk to folks such as yourself or others who have been filing FOIA requests, you know, I know people who file FOIA requests in the, say, in the 1970s and 80s didn't have to go to court, were able to get pretty important material from the FBI, even the CIA, without having to litigate those requests. And now it is literally, especially with the large law enforcement agencies, so hard. They might not even respond ever. And like you said, months down the road, it's really, you know, I talked to a journalist the other day who said she doesn't even file federal FOIA requests at this point because there just is. It's kind of a waste of time. She'd rather file state level requests. But I mean, we need to be able to file federal FOIA requests so we can see what this government is doing.
3: And the Trump administration is trying to reclassify finished documents to avoid release. How could that affect the entire FOIA framework?
2: When you say finished documents?
3: In other words, the documents that were already completed, but then they're reclassifying them afterwards.
2: Oh, yeah. I mean, they're trying, in my experience, to kind of reclassify all kinds of material. And also just, you know, when we do get these documents, they're so heavily redacted that it becomes a kind of ongoing back and forth conversation, whether it's with the agency or the government lawyers, if we're in court, just trying to squeeze a little bit of material out of the redactions. I mean, I think they have a lot of new strategies to kind of drag these things on to the point where it's been, say, a year and a half, 2 years since you filed your FOIA request, and the reason for doing so may have come and gone. You know, the policies that you were originally asking for may no longer be in effect or in effect the same way. And so by kind of creating these different administrative rules and kind of dragging things out, it really makes FOIA a less efficient and less helpful tool when it comes to actually getting records.
1: And Ed, we want to thank you for being with us. Open Records Manager at the Center for Constitutional Rights. His most recent piece for The New Republic we'll link to at democracynow.org, my front row seat to the slow death of the Freedom of Information Act. That does it for our show. Our condolences to our audio engineer, to Miguel Noguera, and his sister Anna, and the whole family on the death of their mom. What a wonderful woman. That does it for the show. We'll be in Kansas City for the screening of Steal the Story, Please, July 17th and 18th, and Martha's Vineyard on July 31st. Check our website. I'm Amy Goodman with Juan Gonzalez.
4: 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I'm your host, Pat Loken, and this is Green Room Graffiti, tunes by artists leaving their mark on a venue near you. Tonight I'm playing music from artists playing Sweet Pea Festival this year. They got a mix of local and not-so-local stuff, but all good friends, artists that you've probably seen or heard of in the past. Let's see, we're starting the show off with some Drew McDowell. Here's A Certain Kind of Energy.

0: could no more than bar.
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2: 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I'm your host, Pat Loken. This is Green Room Graffiti. Let's see here. We just heard Drew McDowell with A Certain Kind of Energy, Comeback K with Some Advice, Sarah Stafford with This Town, and Taylor Newville and the Riders with Baby Please Don't Go Away. You can enjoy all of these artists live at the Beer Garden at Sweet Pea Festival in August. I think it's the second weekend of August. It's the 8th and the 9th. Yeah. Great tunes coming your way. Got some more tunes from Sweet Pea Festival coming your way. Got some Dead Yellers, John Craigie, the Strumbellas. We'll keep it happening here on KGVM.

0: You are invited to have a beer on Sunday, July 19th from 2 to 8 p.m. with the Walkers for Cowboy Bob and the Alzheimer's Association at Bozeman Brewing Company as they raise money for the Walk to End Alzheimer's. 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
1: 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I'm your host, Pat Loken, and this is Green Room Graffiti. Let's see here. We just heard the Dead Yellers with Montana Sky, John Craigie with I Am California, and the Strumbellas with Spirits. Got some Cascadel coming up for you, Rose's Pawn Shop, Boot Juice. Started the show out with tunes by artists playing the Beer Garden at Sweet Pea Festival, and then we're kind of transitioning over into the main stage with the bright lights and the big speakers. Let's get at it. Here's Cascadel with Deadwood.

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I'm your host, Pat Loken. And let's see here, we just heard Cascadel with Deadwood, Rose's Pawn Shop with Country Blues, and Boot Juice with Rise and Shine. Kind of a heavier track. They kind of started out being more like feel-good kind of jam music, but yeah, getting rocking there. Let's see here. We got some more tracks. These are all artists playing Sweet Pea this year. Pretty sure they're going to be wearing clothes, but this is the Nude Party with a track called Chevy Van.

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0: fresh kid. 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

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I'm your host, Pat Loken, and this has been Green Room Graffiti. We're switching gears pretty soon here into the Attention Deficit Happy Hour, but before we get to that, you just heard a bunch of tracks. The Nude Party with Chevrolet Van, Diggable Planets with Jettin, Daniel Rodriguez with Colorado, Nick Parr and the Selfless Lovers with Gimme Time, and SYML with Where's My Love. I'll be playing the last set of the festival on Sunday to close the show out. So it seems like it's worth sticking around till the end. It's going to be a great show. Let's see here. So I'm kind of switching gears here. Going to go play some Primus. But before we get to that, we've got the Logjam ticket giveaway. This is pretty awesome. Logjam gives KGVM some tickets to give away to some of their upcoming shows, and they're pretty easy to get. All you got to do is send an email to info@kgvm.org with your name, phone number, and email address. We've got tickets for two shows this week. We've got Paper Flowers, a tribute to Fleetwood Mac at the Elm, Saturday, July 11th, and Tyler and the Train Robbers at the Elm, Friday, July 17th. And, yeah, I've had the privilege of working with Tyler and the Train Robbers a couple of times, and they put on a great show, so that's it's pretty awesome to see them hitting the big stage. And, yeah, again, all you got to do to claim these tickets is to send an email to info@kgvm.org with your name, phone number, and email address, and then the tickets will be available for you at the box office. Pretty awesome. Let's see here. What's also awesome is Primus.

0: 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The following shows are coming up at Pine Creek: The Wallflowers with Early James on Wednesday, July 1st, Cruz Contreras and the Black Lilies with the Two Tracks on Thursday the 2nd, The Fossils on 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Brothers on Wednesday, July 8th, Houndmouth with Tim Skelly, Thursday and Friday, the 9th and 10th of July, 710 Ashbury on Saturday, the 11th, Neil Francis with Lost Canyons on Sunday, the 12th, and many more. 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They hope to see you soon for some music between the pines.
1: 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Let's see here. You just heard Primus with the 7, Meat Machines by the Claypool Lennon Delirium, and Dollar Bill by Jack White. Got some Kikagaku Moyu coming up, High Fade, Iguana Death Cult. Lots of great stuff coming your way. Here we go.

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1: 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This is the Attention Deficit Happy Hour. You just heard Kikugaku Moyo with Streets of Calcutta, High Fade with The Joke's on You, and Iguana Death Cult with I Like It, It's Nice. Let me see here. I got some more tunes coming for you. Little Barry, Henge, Carl Hector, and the Malcoons. Here we go.
2: Engaged.

0: 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Let's see here. You just heard Ascending by Hinge, Love is the Key by Carl Hector and the Malcoons, and Not Great Men by John Frusciante. And, yeah, got some more tracks coming up for you. Bob Wall's going to take over here in a hot minute with the Jazz Nightcap, bringing you the freshest jazz from the downtown Bozeman region of southwest Montana. And it's been a pleasure spinning tunes for you this evening. If you also had a good time and you'd like to be able to make sure that this is happening in the future, you can go to kgvm.org, hit the support KGVM button, and there's a big red please donate button, and lots of options there for making a donation to KGVM. Helps us keep the lights on, keeps the tower operating, pays the licensing for the music, and makes you feel good. And that's why we're all here, isn't it? Let's see here. Let's get some Wax Taylor on the air with the games you play.
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I'm your host, Pat Loken, and this is Green Room Graffiti, tunes by artists leaving their mark on a venue near you. Tonight I'm playing music from artists playing Sweet Pea Festival this year. They got a mix of local, not-so-local stuff, but all good friends, artists that you've probably seen or heard of in the past. Let's see, we're starting the show off with some Drew McDowell. Here's A Certain Kind of Energy.

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1: 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I'm your host, Pat Loken. This is Green Room Graffiti. Let's see here. We just heard Drew McDowell with A Certain Kind of Energy, Comeback K with Some Advice, Sarah Stafford with This Town, and Taylor Newville and the Riders with Baby Please Don't Go Away. You can enjoy all of these artists live at the Beer Garden at Sweet Pea Festival in August. I think it's the second weekend of August. It's the 8th and the 9th. Yeah. Great tunes coming your way. Got some more tunes from Sweet Pea Festival coming your way. Got some Dead Yellers, John Craigie, the Strumbellas. We'll keep it happening here on KGVM.

0: You are invited to have a beer on Sunday, July 19th from 2 to 8 p.m. with the Walkers for Cowboy Bob and the Alzheimer's Association at Bozeman Brewing Company as they raise money for the Walk to End Alzheimer's. A portion of sales will go to help support research toward finding a cure for Alzheimer's. There will also be a raffle for a gift card from Montana Ale Works.
1: 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I'm your host, Pat Loken, and this is Green Room Graffiti. Let's see here. We just heard the Dead Yellers with Montana Sky, John Craigie with I Am California, and the Strumbellas with Spirits. Got some Cascadel coming up for you, Rose's Pawn Shop, Boot Juice. Started the show out with tunes by artists from playing the Beer Garden at Sweet Pea Festival, and then we're kind of transitioning over into the main stage with the bright lights and the big speakers. Let's get at it. Here's Cascadel with Deadwood.

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I'm your host, Pat Loken. And let's see here. We just heard Cascadel with Deadwood, Rose's Pawn Shop with Country Blues, and Boot Juice with Rise and Shine. Kind of a heavier track. They kind of started out being more like feel-good kind of jam music, but yeah, getting rocking there. Let's see here. We got some more tracks. These are all artists playing Sweet Pea this year. Pretty sure they're going to be wearing clothes, but this is the Nude Party with a track called Chevy Van.

We're getting all around. No wonder, no wonder. 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

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I'm your host, Pat Loken, and this has been Green Room Graffiti. We're switching gears pretty soon here into the Attention Deficit Happy Hour, but before we get to that, you just heard a bunch of tracks. The Nude Party with Chevrolet Van, Diggable Planets with Jettin, Daniel Rodriguez with Colorado, Nick Parr and the Selfless Lovers with Gimme Time, and SYML with Where's My Love. They'll be playing the last set of the festival on Sunday to close the show out. So it seems like it's worth sticking around till the end. It's going to be a great show. Let's see here. So I'm kind of switching gears here. Going to go play some Primus. But before we get to that, we've got the Logjam ticket giveaway. This is pretty awesome. Logjam gives KGVM some tickets to give away to some of their upcoming shows, and they're pretty easy to get. All you got to do is send an email to info@kgvm.org with your name, phone number, and email address. We've got tickets for two shows this week. We've got Paper Flowers, a tribute to Fleetwood Mac at the Elm, Saturday, July 11th, and Tyler and the Train Robbers at the Elm, Friday, July 17th. And, yeah, I've had the privilege of working with Tyler and the Train Robbers a couple of times, and they put on a great show, so that's, it's pretty awesome to see them hitting the big stage. And, yeah, again, all you gotta do to claim these tickets is to send an email to info@kgvm.org, with your name, phone number, and email address, and then the tickets, will be available for you at the box office. Pretty awesome. Let's see here. You know what's also awesome is Primus.

0: 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The following shows are coming up at Pine Creek: The Wallflowers with Early James on Wednesday, July 1st, Cruz Contreras and the Black Lilies with the two tracks on Thursday the 2nd, The Fossils on 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Brothers on Wednesday, July 8th, Houndmouth with Tim Skelly Thursday and Friday, the 9th and 10th of July, 710 Ashbury on Saturday, the 11th, Neil Francis with Lost Canyons on Sunday, the 12th, and many more. You can find more information, schedules, and tickets at pinecreeklodgemontana.com. They hope to see you soon for some music between the pines.
1: 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Let's see here. You just heard Primus with the 7. Meat Machines by the Claypool Lennon Delirium, and Dollar Bill by Jack White. Got some Kikagaku Moyu coming up, High Fade, Iguana Death Cult. Lots of great stuff coming your way. Here we go.

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1: 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This is the Attention Deficit Happy Hour. You just heard Kikugaku Moyo with Streets of Calcutta, High Fade with The Joke's on You, and Iguana Death Cult with I Like It, It's Nice. Let me see here. I got some more tunes coming for you. Little Barry, Henge, Carl Hector, and the Malcoons. Here we go.

0: 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Let's see here. You just heard Ascending by Hinge, Love is the Key by Carl Hector and the Malcoons, and Not Great Men by John Frusciante. And, yeah, got some more tracks coming up for you. Bob Wall's going to take over here in a hot minute with the Jazz Nightcap, bringing you the freshest jazz from the downtown Bozeman region of southwest Montana. And it's been a pleasure spinning tunes for you this evening. If you also had a good time and you'd like to be able to make sure that this is happening in the future, you can go to kgvm.org, hit the support KGVM button, and there's a big red please donate button, and lots of options there for making a donation to KGVM. Helps us keep the lights on, keeps the tower operating, pays the licensing for the music, and makes you feel good. And that's why we're all here, isn't it? Let's see here. Let's get some Wax Taylor on the air with the games you play.
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1: And hello and welcome to another 2 hours of love that is Live on Vinyl Entertainment here on 95.9 KGVM coming to you from Bozeman, Montana. Now today I wanted to do something a little different, a little special, so I curated a playlist of A through Z of all my vinyl records, and as always we have too much music and not enough time, so let's get into it. A is for...

There is a war going on for your mind. Media mavens mount surgical strikes from trapper keeper collages and online magazine racks. 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Worldwide passenger pistons deployed paratroopers. Now it's raining pornography. Lovers take shelter. Post-production debutantes pursue you in NASCAR chariots. They construct ransom letters from biblical passages and bleed mascara into the holy water supplies. There is a war going on for your mind. Industry insiders

0: flags. Those hoods are there for your protection, and the meteors these days are the size of corpses. There is a war going on for your mind.
1: We are the insurgents.
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0: The end is never the end. 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

the theater tonight. 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He don't look right to me.